0: exactly what happened. Mr. Sip hails from Macomb, a small town about an hour south of Jackson, Mississippi, which is the home of Malico Records.
1: And Mr. Sip reflects that Jackson, Mississippi sound. The energy and showmanship is breathtaking.
0: You can't mistake the church's influence on the music, the connection with the crowd, the exciting arrangements.
1: But, and this is the whole thing, this is the magic to me, it's raw and it's funky.
0: Of course it is. Bobby Rush is the godfather of that whole blues scene.
1: So like we mentioned, Mr. Sip took home the trophy at the International Blues Challenge 3 years ago. And just this past May, he was awarded the Best New Artist Award at the Blues Music Awards.
0: And he's become a mainstay on the international blues circuit.
1: It's been an amazing career so far.
0: Here's Mr. Sip at the Mighty Mississippi Music Festival live on Bill Street Caravan.
2: Can I keep it right?

Listen, let me ask you something. How many want to go to the juke joint with me? Oh, I can't hear you out there. I said, how many want to go to the juke joint with me? Well, if you want to go to the juke joint, let me hear you shout, yeah! Jim, let's take them to the juke joint.

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1: We'll be back with more music from Mr. Sip in just a few minutes.
0: But first, we're going to turn it over to Beale Street Caravan contributor William Lee Ellis as he explores the deep connection between religion and the blues. It's time now for our feature host, Bill Ellis. He's made a name for himself as a music journalist and as a musician. In fact, I'd like to always point out that Bill is the godson of Bill Monroe. Just a little street cred for him. He's been doing a wonderful series for us called Religion in the Blues, and this week he's going to explore all of those blues musicians who had their soul saved by finding gospel music.
2: In the musical overlap of blues and gospel, we have already heard from evangelists known to perform secular material. What then to make of the pre-war bluesmen who often had a stash of religious music at the ready? Call it a crossroads of tradition and opportunity, where bluesmen drew from their own typically religious upbringings to meet the demands of a recording industry that marketed popular music in a variety of secular and sacred settings. After all, many, if not most, generations of early bluesmen came from a similar background, a rural, southern African-American household which practiced a Christian faith and valued the moral and social compass of the church. Such an environment frequently gave a fledging bluesman an important part of his childhood exposure to music, where blues performers often talk of religious song being the only acceptable music in the home. It's probably no coincidence, then, that the experiential perspective of gospel music found a certain camaraderie with the first-person outlook of the blues, as did a number of shared oratorical and musical traits that we have already discussed. In addition, recording labels during the 1920s heyday of race recordings were known to release sacred and secular 78s by the same artist, often bestowing pseudonyms that kept reputations intact. Josh White, for example, was billed by the Banner label as Joshua White the Singing Christian for his religious 78s and as Pinewood Tom for his secular ones, while Barbecue Bob used his real name Robert Hicks for religious numbers, and Blind Boy Fuller was dubbed Brother George. Furthermore, allowances were seemingly given to blind and handicapped musicians who, out of necessity, might perform any type of music that promised some financial gain, be it busking the blues or proselytizing with gospel. We should note that most bluesmen did not record religious music, and of those who did, secular titles far outweigh gospel. Perhaps the most prolific on record was on-and-off preacher Charlie Patton, who made some 10 sides of religious music. Of those, the earliest sacred numbers were issued by Paramount under such names as Charlie Peters and Elder J.J. Hadley. In the classic two-parter from 1929, Prayer of Death, Patton, as Hadley, dons a street-corner persona, singing to a forceful slide accompaniment worthy of, and no doubt influenced by, best-selling guitar evangelist Reverend Edward W. Claiborne.

Blind Lemon Jefferson, one of the most popular bluesmen of his era, not only recorded a handful of gospel tunes, but was apparently so sincere about it that, according to an account by Reuben Lacey, he wouldn't play blues on a Sunday. For Lemon's inaugural Paramount session, he was Deacon L.J. Bates, a moniker along with Elder J.C. Brown that he returned to for later gospel sides as well, such as this next number, He Arose from the Dead, which has feats of finger-picking as impressive as any blues by the guitarist.

Blues great Bugga White also started out on record playing a few sacred sides. For his 1930 Victor debut in Memphis, two of the four released songs were gospel, Promise True and Grand, and the following example, I Am in the Heavenly Way, which includes enough syncopated string snapping and bottleneck slide riffs to please any Delta Blues fan. According to an account written by F. Jack Hurley and David Evans, White provided some gospel numbers to meet the Victor Talent Scout's contractual quota when an intoxicated preacher missed the session. White didn't disappoint as the songs were released commercially. His own distinctive singing, as rough and exuberant as any street corner evangelist, is matched here in grand, sanctified style by a backup singer billed only as Miss Minnie. In all likelihood, this would have been Memphis Minnie, who recorded as well for Victor that day.

that in the era of the folk and blues revival of the 60s, it was quite common to hear a number of pre-war bluesmen and so-called songsters sing and play religious music back-to-back with their secular rags, blues, and badman ballads. This approach probably had more to do with the setting than anything, though you wouldn't expect to hear blues in a place of worship, nor gospel in a juke. On the impartial, context-removed backdrop of the folk festival stage, gospel and blues were but two shades of finger-picking delight for bluesmen and fans alike. One such player was Mississippi Fred McDowell, whose rendition of Keep Your Lamp Trimmed and Burning is the opening theme music for this series. Another that exemplified this comfortable merger was Mississippi John Hurt, who could bend any song to his gentle, distinctive style. As we will see next week, some bluesmen weren't content to cover the occasional gospel tune, but were ultimately called to preach. For now, I leave you with the life and spirit-affirming genius of John Hurt, the balm of music, his ministry.

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2: 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The soundtrack of America was made in Tennessee. We're back, and for those of you just tuning in, this week's episode features Mr. Sip in a performance recorded in Greenville, Mississippi at the Mighty Mississippi Music Fest during Bridging the Blues.
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1: The Deep Blues Festival in Clarksdale, Mississippi, and speaking of Clarksdale, it's year-round there, nonstop. You've got the Juke Joint Festival in April, the Sunflower Blues and Gospel Festival in August, Roger Stoll's Mini Blues Festivals at the Cathead Art Gallery.
2: Plus all the goings-on at the Juke Joint Chapel and the Shack Up Inn. Clarksdale truly is ground zero, as they say, and there's a great network of people there that work tirelessly to keep the music alive and celebrated.
1: So, blues fans, if today's program inspires you, you've been given a roadmap.
2: And it's up to you now.
1: Before we get back to the music, we're going to hear from Mr. Sip himself. We had a chance to sit down and catch up. Let's hear what he had to say.
5: The blues, I mean, it's part of our everyday living, the music.

0: chose the blues because the blues are the roots for me. And when I truly came over full time, I see the essence of it, the trueness of it, and it's just been blowing my mind for the last 3.5 years. My dad is a musician.
1: Okay.
0: My dad is a musician, so he was in the loop, and pretty much everywhere there's that kid. I don't know how that kid become that kid, but I'm grateful that I was that kid that everybody liked, and then everybody just take to that kid. Well, I was that kid, was able to, hey, you know, they called my mom, you know, what is Castro doing this weekend? Well, we want to take him out. Is it okay? My mom trusted me with those guys. So at a young age, just being around them, soaking in all that knowledge, God has given me a gift and a talent that was just being nurtured by those guys at the same time. So you have all the greats. Williams Brothers. The Williams Brothers changed my life from an early age. That was an incident that happened in my family. And at that time, Doug Williams, his wife, was my second grade teacher. So during that incident, I literally shut down mentally, stopped talking, stopped just doing everything. She was my teacher. And they kind of took me in, you know. She's responsible. I say they're responsible for just bringing me out of that crisis that I was in, going through with my family. And at that particular time, they asked me, what did I want to do when I grew up? And I said, I'm going to play for your husband. And everybody was like, yeah, right. Well, 20 years later.
1: Flash forward.
0: Yeah, 20 years later, I became the guitar player, one of the songwriters, one of the producers for the Williams Brothers. And that, it just sparked me to just go forward. I could do what I want to do. I could overcome obstacles. So now in the blues, I got a chance to sit down with Mr. B.B. King in 2012 when I was making up my mind about coming over to the blues. Got a chance to play with him in 2013. And he just shared so much information and positive energy in my life. You know, and one thing he did tell me that I had something special, which I've been told that before. And he said, don't worry about the money. Don't worry about the hype. You stay true to who you are, and it'll take you far. So that's all I know to do right now, is just stay true to who I am. And it's taking me all over the world, you know, Japan, China, Australia, and the list goes on. We've been out of the country so much this year, you know, just grateful for it. I got a brand new album coming out. It's going to come out the 1st of 2017, entitled Knock a Hole in It. The album, it'll be my 3rd blues album up under the Malico record label. At this present moment, we're shooting music videos for this particular album. As well as, I have my own blues club, Simp's Place, in Magnolia, Mississippi. 3,500 square feet upstairs and downstairs. This is my contribution back to keeping the blues alive.
1: So it's in Macomb.
0: Well, you got Macomb, then you got Magnolia, which is 3 miles apart. So we're looking to open spring break of 2017.
1: Oh, awesome.
0: It's a phenomenal place. Actually, my first 2 music videos, we shot it in there. I'm just grateful that I'm in a position now to give back to the blues community. I told them once I came, I'm in all the way. You know, there's no looking back. I'm in all the way, and whatever I got to do, I'm an advocate for live music, live musicians. So this is my contribution to creating a place for these guys to play, creating a place for all my blues lovers to come and listen and enjoy. So many blues clubs are closing down, and I understand why now that I'm getting into business, that it's hard. But I'm just a true believer that if God brought me to it, he can bring me through it. So at this point, I'm in it.
1: Well, where can fans go to find out what you're up to, your latest?
0: 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And everything from my website flows over to the Facebook. Everything from the Facebook flows over to the website. On the website, you can find all of my tour dates, which we're all over the place, and I'm grateful for that. As well as I have several updates on the club that's coming. So,
1: well, good to see you again. Thanks for taking the time to talk to me.
0: Oh, no doubt. Thank you guys for having us here.

listen. Now, fellas, most of the time, we really think we know what a woman really wants. But fellas, most of the time, it's not the material things, the fine cars, the Gucci watches, the MK purses, or all those material things you may think will bring her joy.

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0: And if you can't meet us there, we'll be back right here next week, so we'll see you then. 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
3: This Monday, May 18th, is KASU's next Bluegrass Monday, featuring Cutter and Cash and the Kentucky Grass. 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
5: 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Production engineer Nathan Taylor and program director Marty Scarborough make sure our programs are ready to air. I'm KASU station manager Mark Smith, and I'm proud to lead the KASU team. 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

It is that time. What time is it? It's time for the 60-minute party we call Rhythm and Grooves. Each and every week at this station, at this time, on this day, we hit you hard and heavy with 20 years of black music history from the 1950s and 1960s. My name is Lars Roberts. I'm your host, the producer, the one who puts together the playlist each and every week. And this week, we continue to count down all the number two R&B hits throughout the 1950s and 1960s. They were almost good enough to take that top spot, but were held out of it by one song that was a little more popular. Last time we hit this list, we finished at the end of 1965 as we go year by year. So this week, we pick up where we left off, hitting the brand new year of 1966. In fact, on New Year's Day, January 1, 1966, the Miracles hit the charts and started their climb ultimately to the number two spot, which it held for 2 weeks with this track. Here are Smokey Robinson and the Miracles with Going to a Go-Go, number two R&B, number 11 pop, to kick off this week's Rhythm and Grooves.

Starting its climb in April of 1966, the Capitals hit number two R&B, number seven pop, Cool Jerk, held the number two spot for 1 week. Prior to that, Joe Tex, in March of 1966, he started his climb to the number two spot with The Love You Save Might Be Your Own. And we started the party with a little bit of Motown, The Miracles, beginning the year 1966, number two for 2 weeks, going to a go-go. In case you have just tuned in, my name is Lars Roberts. The show is called The Rhythm and Grooves. Each and every week, hitting you hard and heavy with black hits and hidden treasures from the 1950s and 1960s. The entire playlist is made up of tracks that stalled at the number two spot. And they didn't do too bad on the pop charts either. Continuing through 1966 as we make our way, Riley, the Bill Street Blues Boy King, had a big hit. In fact, I'm surprised it didn't hit number one. B.B. King hit the number two spot and held it for 2 weeks with Don't Answer the Door, continuing our number two list on Rhythm and Groove.

The Four Tops ending the calendar year of 1966. Standing in the Shadows of Love eventually reached number two and held that number two spot for 2 weeks, topped out at number six on the pop charts. Prior to that, starting its climb in November of that same year, the Four Tops label mates, Martha and the Vandellas, I'm Ready for Love went number two R&B and number nine pop. And then you had the late B.B. King, Don't Answer the Door, talking about paranoia, number two for 2 weeks, starting his climb in October of 1966. Turning the page, we've left 1966, going into 1967, in February of that year, taking you to Stax out of Memphis, Sam and Dave on loan to Stax from Atlantic Records. Big story there. When Something Is Wrong with My Baby hit number two, R&B and held that spot for 2 weeks. Here are Sam and Dave right here on Rhythm and Grooves.

0: The Marvelettes, The Hunter gets captured by the game. That track held the number 2 spot for 3 weeks and reached number 13 pop. It started its climb in February of 1967, the same month Sam and Dave started its climb, or their climb, with When Something Is Wrong With My Baby. That does it for the first half of this week's Rhythm and Grooves. Don't go anywhere, though. We have more number 2 R&B hits. And, of course, we have this week's Twin Spin on the other side of the break. Keep it locked in.
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0: Welcome back. You are now on this side of the break. We are done with halftime on this week's Rhythm and Grooves, the 60-minute party of black hits and hidden treasures from the 1950s and 1960s. This week, no real hidden treasures unless you just missed it the first time around. Every song in this week's playlist topped out at the number 2 spot on the R&B charts. It usually made a pretty big splash on the pop charts as well. Now that we're done with the break, it is time for a little feature we call the Twin Spin. First, an original or early version of a song, usually a hit song in its own right, followed immediately, back to back, with a remake, a re-recording, a reproduction, a cover version of that same track. The original, starting its climb in February of 1968, talking about some sweet northern soul. The Delphonics held the number 2 spot for 4 weeks, and the song went to number 4 pop. You can call it one of their signature tunes. Fast forward to 1990. That's what, 22 years later. The Wolf Graham family, I do believe there were 8 siblings in the group. They called themselves the Jets, and they had a nice little take with it. It wasn't a single they released, but it was an album track. So here we are, the Delphonics, coming out of the winter of 1968, the Jets in 1990, both with La La Means I Love You. This week's Twin Spin on Rhythm and Grooves.

0: And there you have this week's Twin Spin. You just heard the Jets in 1990 with their version of a song first made famous. Well, it went to number two R&B. The Delphonics originally did La La, means I love you. I like that turn on it. Continuing our count of number two R&B hits, moving into the late 1960s, going back to 1967, the spring of 1967, starting their climb in May of that year. Here are Otis Redding and Carla Thomas with Tramp, a song first made famous by Lowell Fulson. It reached number two R&B and held that almost top spot for just 1 week. Tramp on Rhythm and Grooves.
1: Tramp. What you call me?
2: Tramp.

Marvin Gaye, Tammy Terrell, probably one of the best duos ever to put vocals to a record. Your Precious Love was number two for 5 weeks on the R&B charts. I don't know why it couldn't break it into number one. Did fairly well on the pop charts as well. Went to number five, starting its climb in September of 1967. Their label mates, The Temptations, in May of 1967, All I Need, number two for 4 weeks, made it to number eight pop. And that same month, May of 1967, saw Otis Redding and Carla Thomas break it onto the R&B charts with Tramp, eventually landing at the number two spot. Keeping it going as we wrap up what little time we have left. Queen of Soul, Aretha Franklin, 1967 was her breakout year. She had an armful of number one R&B hits in October of 1967. This particular track only made it to number two. It also made number eight pop. You Make Me Feel Like a Natural Woman is the name of her classic right here on Rhythm and Groove. Looking out.

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All right. Now you act like you're ashamed of a woman. Don't even want nobody to know she's yours. But that's all right.

0: baby, skinny legs and all. 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Show you what I'm talking about. Listen to this. Now, who'll take the woman with the skinny legs? 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I'm gonna give you away in a minute. 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
1: I don't know.
0: Now, y'all know the lady with skinny legs got to have somebody, too, now.
1: My own.
0: Will somebody please take the lady with the skinny legs, please?
2: Hey, Joe.
0: Yeah, Bobby.
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0: 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So I know the kind of women Clyde like. Little Leroy will take her. Say, Leroy, you got her. 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

0: Mr. Raggedy Clothes. 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
1: When it happens, sometimes we're caught short. We don't know exactly how to handle it when it comes up. Sometimes we don't know just what to do when adversity takes over. And I have advice for all of us. I got it from our pianist, Joe Zawinul, who wrote this tune. And it sounds like what you're supposed to say when you have that kind of problem. It's called Mercy. Mercy.

0: a classic jazz instrumental from Julian Cannonball Adderley. Mercy, Mercy, Mercy. Number 2 for 2 weeks, number 11 pop, starting its climb in January of 1966. The late Joe Tex, Skinny Legs and All, number 2 for 2 weeks. And then, of course, Aretha Franklin, the Queen of Soul. You make me feel like a natural woman. I dare say we are out of time for this week's Rhythm and Grooves. But you know, next week, same time, same station, more of that good stuff from the 1950s and 1960s on the 60-minute party we call Rhythm and Grooves.
1: 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I'm Program Director Marty Scarborough. KASU keeps you informed about local, regional, national, and international events. 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
2: KASU is celebrating 69 years on the air. 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
1: KASU welcomes Cutter and Cash and the Kentucky Grass to the Bluegrass Monday concert series this upcoming Monday, May 18th. These teenage brothers have already amassed a decade's worth of experience entertaining audiences, performing about 100 concerts every year. They'll be at the Collins Theater in Perigold this Monday night for a show starting at 7, presented with support from Gardner Milner Law Firm and Kiss the Cook.

Greetings, and welcome to Blues Where You Least Expect It. I'm your host, Jim, the Generator Man Drennan. When you think of country blues these days, two things come to mind. Artists like Charlie Patton and how it morphed into the blues where you least expect it. To start off, we go north of the border. I know. The Tea Party was formed in 1990 by Jeff Martin, Stuart Chatwood, and Jeff Burrows at a marathon jam session at the Cherry Beach Rehearsal Studios in Toronto. They had decided to name their new group, the Tea Party, after famous Beat Generation poets Allen Ginsberg, Jack Kerouac, and William Burroughs. Here's the Tea Party with Sun Going Down.

The first solo release of Ben Nichols, The Last Pale Light in the West, was released in January 2009. On November 17, 2013, the title song was featured in the episode Live Bait of the AMC series The Walking Dead. The seven-song record was inspired by Cormac McCarthy's book Blood Meridian. Here's Ben Nichols with The Last Pale Light in the West.

In late summer 1965, Bob Dylan was looking for a backup band for his first U.S. electric tour. Levon and the Hawks were recommended by blues singer John P. Hammond, who earlier played on his Vanguard album, So Many Roads. Around the same time, one of their friends from Toronto, Mary Martin, told Dylan to check out the group. Here's Bob Dylan and the band with You Ain't Going Nowhere.

I'm your host, Jim, the Generator Man Drennan, and you're listening to Blues Where You Least Expect It. Shortly after Uncle Tupelo's signing, Giant Records changed its name to Rockville Records. The band's first album for Rockville, No Depression, was recorded over 10 days in January 1990 at Fort Apache South Recording Studios in Boston, Massachusetts. The album's thematic structure revolved around their lives as adolescents in Belleville. Here's Uncle Tupelo with Moonshiner.

Holly Williams, the granddaughter of Hank, has released three studio albums, The Ones We Never Knew in 2004, Here With Me in 2009, and The Highway in 2013. The Highway was released on Williams' own label, Georgiana Records, and made its debut at number one on the Billboard Heat Seekers chart. Here's Holly Williams with Drinkin'.

Jeffrey Foucault studied history at the University of Wisconsin in Madison, during which time he began performing at the local coffee house circuit. Inspired by artists such as Greg Brown, John Prine, and Chris Smither, Foucault immersed himself in the roots music of his country, drawing on blues, folk, and country on his impressive debut, Miles from the Lightning. Here's Jeffrey Foucault with Crossing Mississippi.

I'm your host, Jim, the Generator Man Drennan, and you're listening to Blues Where You Least Expect It. 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

Greetings, and welcome back to Blues Where You Least Expect It. I'm your host, Jim, the Generator Man Drennan. So much for going down south, but then again, the roots of country blues are worldwide, which is why everyone gets the blues where you least expect it. The Old 97s are an alternative country band from Dallas, Texas. Formed in 1993, they have since released 10 studio albums, 2 full extended plays, shared split duty on another, and have 1 live album. They are recognized as pioneers of the alt-country movement during the mid to late 1990s, along with such bands as Uncle Tupelo, Drive-By Truckers, and the Bottle Rockets. Initially, a popular Dallas bar band, the Old 97s toured the country after releasing their first album, 1994's Hitchhike to Rome. Wreck Your Life brought them to the attention of Elektra Records, who hoped that alt country could be a new post-grunge fad. Here's Old 97s with Let the Whiskey Take the Reins.

That was old 97's with Let Whiskey Take the Reins. Jamie Johnson signed to B&A Records in 2005. Johnson made his debut with his single The Dollar, the title track off his 2006 album of the same name. Johnson was dropped from B&A in 2006 and signed to Mercury Nashville Records in 2008, releasing his second album, The Gold Certified, That Lonesome Song. This album produced two singles, the top 10 hit In Color and High Cost of Living. Johnson has since released two more albums, The Guitar Song in 2010 and Living for a Song, a tribute to Hank Cochran in 2012. In addition to most of his own material, Johnson has co-written singles for Trace Atkins, George Strait, James Otto, Joe Nichols, and Jesse James. Here's Jamie Johnson with The Last Cowboy.

That was Jamie Johnson with The Last Cowboy. Titanic is a rock band from Norway. They formed in 1969 and released several successful albums and singles before disbanding in 1979. The main composer was the group's founder, Jane Loseth, with Roy Robinson supplying the primary English-based lyrics. In October 1971, Titanic reached number 5 on the UK singles chart with their instrumental track, Sultana. It was performed in the style of the then-popular band Santana. The tune also appeared on the album Seawolf. However, due to a lack of other corresponding chart presence, Titanic are known as one-hit wonders, hence the band's name. Here's Titanic with Rock and Roll Loser.

That was Titanic with Rock and Roll Loser. I'm your host, Jim, the Generator Mandrinin, and you're listening to Blues Where You Least Expect It. In 1965, Townes Van Zandt began playing regular shows at the Jester Lounge in Houston for $10 a night. There, he met fellow musicians Lightning Hopkins, Jerry Jeff Walker, and Doc Watson. His shows consisted mostly of covers, as well as original novelty songs like Fraternity Blues. In 1966, his father encouraged him to stop playing covers and write his own songs. In 1968, Van Zandt met songwriter Mickey Newberry in a Houston coffee shop. Newberry persuaded Van Zandt to go to Nashville, where he was introduced by Newberry to the man who would become his lifelong producer, Cowboy Jack Clement. Here's Townes Van Zandt with Big Country Blues.

That was Townes Van Zandt with Big Country Blues. Charlie Daniels began writing and performing in the 1950s. In 1964, Daniels co-wrote It Hurts Me, a song which Elvis Presley recorded with Joy Byers. He worked as a Nashville session musician, often for producer Bob Johnston, including playing electric bass on three Bob Dylan albums during 1969 and 1970, and on recordings by Leonard Cohen. Daniels recorded his first solo album, Charlie Daniels, in 1971. He produced the 1969 album by the Youngbloods, Elephant Mountain, and played violin on Darkness, Darkness. Here's the Charlie Daniels Band with Boogie Woogie Fiddle Country Blues.

That was Charlie Daniels with Boogie Woogie Fiddle Country Blues. Gangstagrass is a group of musicians in New York City, founded and led by Brooklyn producer Wrench, who combined authentic bluegrass and rap into a new genre. Initially formed in 2006, Gangstagrass started to see its music reach a wide audience when the band's song, Long Hard Times to Come, was selected to be the opening theme song of the acclaimed television show Justified on FX. On July 8, 2010, Gangstagrass producer Wrench and rapper T-O-N-E-Z, or Tones, were nominated for an Emmy in the category of Outstanding Original Main Title Theme Music. Wrench and his friends have done nothing short of creating a new form of music. Here's Gangstagrass with Country Blues, featuring Brandi Hart and Nitty Scott MC.

That was Gangster Grass with Country Blues. Well, that about wraps it up for now. There's no telling where I'll go next time. I'm your host, Jim, the Generator Mandarinin, and you've been listening to Blues Where You Least Expect It.

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2: KASU is celebrating 69 years on the air. 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
3: Cutter and Cash and the Kentucky Grass will perform this Monday at KASU's Bluegrass Monday. 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The show starts at 7 o'clock this Monday night at the Collins Theater, 120 West Emerson Street in Paragould. 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

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From the Secret of Life Partners album, that's Barbara Streisand singing The Very Thought of You with Bob Dylan. Before that, we heard Philip Smith and the Gentlemen of Jazz play Do Nothing Till You Hear From Me and Around the World. 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Okay, now, here's Barbara Streisand and Paul McCartney singing the Paul McCartney song, My Valentine, and then Veronica Swift will sing Confessin' the Other Woman.

0: 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I'm KASU Station Manager Mark Smith. 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

All right now, that's Veronica Swift singing Someone to Watch Over Me, live at Emmett's Place, and then Philip Smith did How High the Moon, spiced up with Ornithology. 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I'm Harry Lurie, host of Something Blue. You can also hear my musicology podcast on Arkansas Roots on Wednesdays and Saturdays. Okay now, closing the show, here's Barbara Streisand singing When in Rome, I Do as the Romans Do. Veronica Swift singing A Stranger in Town. And from his album, Songs in the Key of Love, Philip Smith will play My Romance.

0: This is KASU Jonesboro. I'm Program Director Marty Scarborough. 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
1: KASU is celebrating 69 years on the air. Join the KASU team for a birthday event this Tuesday from 5 to 8 p.m. at La Torsha Brick Oven Pizza at 604 East Island Drive in Jonesboro. A portion of the food sales that night will benefit the operations of KASU. 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
0: This Monday, May 18th, is KASU's next Bluegrass Monday, featuring Cutter and Cash and the Kentucky Grass. These brothers from Marion, Kentucky, are rising young stars in bluegrass, having already appeared on the Woodsongs Old Time Radio Hour and on the Grand Ole Opry. The concert is Monday night at 7 o'clock at the Collins Theater in Paragould. 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

from the new music capital of the American South, this is Smokestack Lightning. Hi, everybody. I'm Rob McKinney, and we are coming at you from the world-famous Ilac & Nickel Production Studios, smack dab in the middle of the city beautiful Orlando, Florida. Each and every week, it is our job to gather up all the best new music that the blues world has to offer, and that is just what we have done. I am going to start things off with some cool new CDs that the mailman dropped off at our doorstep. We also have the best contemporary and classic blues ready for you. Paul Newnham is here with all of that. And of course, we will wrap things up with a brand new Best of Smokestack Lightning. I promise you, this show ain't nothing but a good time, and it don't get better than this. So grab your favorite ice cold beverage, put your feet up, reach over and turn your radio up one notch higher, and let's get this show on the road with By the Way, the third album released on Dixie Frog Records from the band Super Soul Brothers. Now, when we think of soul, we think of Otis Redding, James Brown, or maybe Little Richard. And it's those guys that form the basis of inspiration for the Super Soul Brothers and their new wave of R&B. Here they are with Toy Party Time.

got a fever for you. British guitarist Toby Lee and Fever from his new House on Fire album. The self-taught guitar slinger has appeared on countless TV shows around the world and has shared the stage with Buddy Guy, Billy Gibbons, Peter Frampton, and Joe Bonamassa. He's now heading out on a 100-day tour, 60 days of which is with rhythm and blues maestro Jules Holland. That'll be a great show. Another Brit, Andy Fairweather Lowe, considers himself to be the invisible blues man, which is probably why he called his record that. And he may have a point. He first burst onto the scene in Britain in 1967 with his UK top 10 hit Gin House Blues, which was inspired by Bessie Smith's 1928 classic recording. But he has been forever labeled a pop musician. He's a blues guy. Here's Andy with Got Love If You Want It on Smokestack Lightning.

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Vanessa Collier off her new Do It My Own Way album. This is a diverse record that shifts from retro-style blues to gospel-inflected boogie and everything in between. We just played the hip-shaking party tune Rosetta about her idol sister Rosetta Thorpe. The Boston-based band The Reckoners released their self-titled debut album a week or two ago, and now they have put out an unreleased single that didn't make the album called Out of Love. These guys are a little bit of soul and a whole lot of blues and roll on Smokestack Lightning.

Hi everyone, this is Adama Janlu, and you are listening to the best blues in the universe on Smokestack Lightning. Want proof? Here's a cut of my new record.

0: Award-winning blues, R&B, and soul singer Adama John Lowe and her new single, Fool, from her upcoming debut album, A Free Woman. You know, it doesn't matter where else you look, the best blues in the world can always be found on Smokestack Lightning, and it will continue right after this.
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0: You're tuned in with Smokestack Lightning, the premier outlet for all the best new blues out there. We're beaming from the new music capital of the American South, Orlando, Florida, and I'm Rob McKinney, your guy with the blues skinny. We're pulling the shrink wrap off the new records we picked up here at the studio, and one is from Danish roots rock sensation Thorbjørn Risager and the Black Tornado, who are back with their brand new album of high-energy swamp rock, smoldering ballads, and cinematic blues called House of Sticks. These guys definitely have their own style, a fresh modern take on the blues, like the song Inner Light.

group is called the Two Bad Jims, and they are a North Mississippi hill country blues band. Their new record serves as a tribute to the legendary blues man R.L. Burnside, which is probably why it's titled Over the Hill, a tribute to R.L. Burnside. All right, it's time to do a couple of drinking songs. We're going to start off with Bob Lanza, who embarked on his blues journey in 1979 and has been navigating the New York, New Jersey, Delaware tri-state area scene for more than four decades. He's a New Jersey Blues Hall of Fame member, and along with his critically acclaimed band, they return with their sixth album, Breadman's Blues. Here's Bob and the boys doing Drinkin' Wine on Smokestack Lightning.

0: Multi-award-winning Hungarian harp player Matthias Pabroski, who goes by the stage name Jumpin' Matt. He is one of the finest harmonica players out there. He's also an official Hohner harmonica endorser, and he's got 16 albums under his belt. Forward is the name of his new record, and Poppy Seed Liquor is the track that we just heard. It is time that we heard a word from our sponsors, and then we will be right back with more of the freshest blues on the planet, right after this on Smokestack Lightning.
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0: This is Smokestack Lightning, bringing you a heaping helping of the best blues in the world. Coming to you from Orlando, Florida, the new music capital of the American South, I'm Rob McKinney, your host, as we go cruising for a bluesin' with organist Jimmy Vivino, who has a new record out called Gonna Be Two of Those Days. And it's different, but I mean that in a good way. In his songs, Jimmy doesn't dwell on places typically found in blues.

0: lose material like Mississippi, Texas, or Alabama. Instead, he drops the mic for New York, California, and New Jersey. Vivino also seems to avoid the traditional blues chords in his playing and settles more for snarls, rambunctiousness, and crunch. Here's Jimmy doing the song Better Days Past.
1: Get up and I read my morning paper.

Pride of Troy, Alabama. Roots musician Frederick James Mullen Jr., who is better known as Early James. He just released his third album, Medium Raw. Dan Auerbach of the Black Keys produced the record, and it was recorded in a rundown house with each musician often sitting in separate rooms to capture a basic bare-bones sound. Steely Knives, the song that we just heard, is the opening track on the album. Alabama-born singer Candy Staton turns 85 this year. She launched her career in a gospel trio that toured with Sam Cooke and the Staple Singers. Her new album, Back to My Roots, is ostensibly a gospel record, but it takes detours into the blues and jazzy R&B. There are two duets with her older sister Maggie Staton Peebles, and one of them is the ballad It's Gonna Rain on Smokestack Lightning.

the Mickey Jones Band, who mostly plays in the Pacific Northwest, meaning Oregon and Washington, all the way up to the Canadian border. They've just put out their first album, Battle Me Up, and we heard Wicked Ways. Paul Noonan is in next with his brand of fun and frivolity, along with some cool blues tunes. You can hang out with Paul after the top of the hour, right here on Smokestack Lightning.

0: 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Listener engagement specialist Raina Kingston and corporate relations director LaDawn Fuhrer reach out to our listeners as well as local businesses and organizations to bring in the support that KASU needs to serve you. They also plan fun events to showcase KASU in the communities we serve. I'm KASU Station Manager Mark Smith. Thank you for being a part of the team for KASU.
1: KASU welcomes Cutter and Cash and the Kentucky Grass to the Bluegrass Monday concert series this upcoming Monday, May 18th. These teenage brothers have already amassed a decade's worth of experience entertaining audiences, performing about 100 concerts every year. They'll be at the Collins Theater in Perigold this Monday night for a show starting at 7, presented with support from Gardner Milner Law Firm and Kiss the Cook.
2: Smokey, play some of that Texas.

We've got some rhythm and blues that will move your shoes. Spreading the joy from your official home of the blues in the new music capital of the American South, Orlando, Florida. I'm your host, Paul Noonan, and the fun has just begun. Blues rock guitarist Snowy White was recommended to Pink Floyd by mutual friend and manager Hillary Walker. They were looking for an additional guitarist for the live band on the Animals tour back in 1977. During the tour, White started off the show by playing bass guitar on the song Sheep, as well as soloing during Have a Cigar and Shine on You Crazy Diamond. Snowy's album is The Situation. This is the title track.

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Gary Clark Jr.'s new album is entitled This Land, and you just heard Pearl Cadillac. Getting older is the theme of Robin Trower's album, Coming Closer to the Day. It's his first release for the European label Provogue, and this is Ghosts.

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0: Paul Nelson, John Smokestack Lightning, with his album Over, Under, Through. You heard Go Down Ezekiel. We'll take a short breather here while our sponsors get a chance to sell their wares, so don't run off.
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You know, it's really hard to be humble when you're this good. One of the best voices in the blues belongs to Grady Champion. He is the youngest of 28, yes, 28 children, and grew up singing in church. This is his ninth record album, and if my ear hasn't failed me, it's also his best, a tribute to ZZ Hill entitled Steppin' In. This is Down Home Blues.

Brand new from Whitey Johnson is a CD entitled More Days Like This, and you heard Soul Shine. There's nothing traditional about blues guitarist Diana Reen. Diana's parents escaped communist Romania in 1981 when she was 3 years old. They arrived in Chicago with only $50 and a dream for a better life. Diana brought her family's strong Romanian work ethic to performing arts school, where her talents flourished, eventually leading her to a role in the classic American 90s comedy Home Alone. Diana's release is entitled Queen of My Castle, and this is Zoe.

0: You heard Zoe from Diana Rain. The album release is Queen of My Castle. We'll be right back with more blues right after this.
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0: Welcome back, my friends, to the show that never ends. This is Smokestack Lightning, getting it right each and every night from Orlando, Florida, the new music capital of the American South. I'm Paul Noonan. Savoy Brown was formed by guitarist Kim Simmons in 1965 in London. Simmons has been the group's guiding hand from the first singles released in 1966 through the band's 40th album called City Night. Blues rock became the catch-all phrase in the late 1960s to describe the band's music, along with that of contemporaries such as Cream, Fleetwood Mac, and Jimi Hendrix. In fact, in the 2013 film Jimi Hendrix, All Is By My Side, the song Walking on Hot Stones was included in the soundtrack.

Tully Bray grew up in southern Louisiana, the daughter of a country preacher. Naturally, she grew up in church, where she became proficient not only as a vocalist, but on piano, guitar, drums, and bass as well. Her new album, Revelation, showcases her wide range of musical talent. You heard Mississippi Rain. The Ray Fuller Band was formed in 1974, evolving into Ray Fuller and the Blues Rockers in 1978. Over the past few years, Ray has focused on his well-practiced rockin' slide guitar, which has gotten him invites to blues festivals on three continents. The album is entitled Pay the Price, and this is the blues rock favorite written by Muddy Waters, Rollin' and Tumblin'.

Can you imagine the Blues Festival without the Muddy Waters classic tune, Rollin' and Tumblin'? That was the Ray Fuller version from his new album, Pay the Price. We're going to round out the hour with Rod Piazza. This is The Bounce.

0: what you're going to get when Rob McKinney takes over the mic, and he's in next. Don't miss a minute right here on Smokestack Lightning.
1: This is KASU Jonesboro. I'm Program Director Marty Scarborough. 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

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It's brought to you each week by SmokestackLightning.com, the worldwide standard in blues programming, coming to you from your official home of the blues in the new music capital of the American South, Orlando, Florida. And me? You can just call me Rob. We are serving up only the absolute best blues that money can buy as we give you some old school blues. This is a cool set of some root-style music and some 12-bar blues that'll make you think you're sitting in a Mississippi juke joint. Our first artist is John Pippis, who lives far from Mississippi. He's actually out of Vancouver, British Columbia. His second CD is self-produced. The first single is called Leaving on Your Mind. Here's John Pippis on Smokestack Lightning.

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0: Come on, you can shake it, baby. It's time to get booty wild. Yeah, that's got to be Terry Big T Williams from his Jump Back Big T's in the House CD. Got to tell you, I love that song. Joey Gilmore's up next. He's got a CD out called Blues Man, doing the song Things I Used to Do. This is Joey Gilmore on Smokestack Lightning.
1: The things that I used to do.

0: 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Dig it!
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0: Melvin Smokehouse Moore is his name, and he records for Quinn Records, which is out of Marianna, Florida. Melvin did Doing the Dog Day Blues for us. It sounded pretty good. Earlier, I promised to turn the keys of the show over to you so that you could drive for a while. I'm going to do that next. It's all your blues right after this on Smokestack Lightning.
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You're tuned in with Smokestack Lightning. It's the future of the blues, served up one week at a time. Coming at you from the new music capital of the American South, Orlando, Florida, I'm Rob McKinney. And yes, it's time to let you pick the records. Every week, we ask you to send your requests, and here's the result of some of those emails. Kicking off our set of blues by request, it's Michael Coleman and his CD, Self-Rising Blues. Doing a song that a lot of Americans can relate to these days, here's Lost My Job in the City on Smokestack Lightning.

He calls himself the king of the juke joint blues. He's Blues Boy Willie. And he's by request doing Can We Talk from his American Roots Music CD. A listener from up north asked to hear the JP Blues Band, who are out of the great state of Maine. Their CD is called I Will Not Go Quietly. And this is Love Her With a Feeling, the JP Blues Band on Smokestack Lightning.

From the old school to the new cool, this is Hurricane Ruth telling you when it comes to the blues, Smokestack Lightning is the place you want to be.

0: Chrissy O'Dell doing the title track from her CD, If I Had a Dime. And I think if she actually did have a dime, it would go towards more of your requested songs. 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

This is Smokestack Lightning, laying down the groove that makes you move. 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I'm Rob McKinney, your host, as we check out only the stuff that you want to hear. We're playing your requests, and we continue with a left-handed blues guitarist named Eric Gales. From his CD, Laying Down the Blues, here's I Got Me a Woman, by request, on Smokestack Lightning. I got

by request, Gary Moore on Smokestack Lightning from his 1995 CD called Blues for Greeny, which is a tribute CD to Peter Green, who was one of the founders of the early version of Fleetwood Mac. The Supernatural is the track that you wanted to hear. Paul Noonan is in next after the top of the hour. I'm Rob McKinney. I'm checking out. I'll see you next week.

0: 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Marty Scarborough hosts Arkansas Roots and Down Home Harmonies. Volunteer hosts add to the mix. Harry Larry with Something Blue. Mike Doyle with Music from the Isles. LaDawn Fuhrer with 6 Degrees of the Delta. Mike Luster with Hand Crank Radio. And Dennis Rogers with Mr. Rogers Rock Collection are just a few of our musical offerings. I'm KASU Station Manager Mark Smith. It's music you won't likely hear anywhere else. Thank you for listening to KASU.
1: Cutter and Cash and the Kentucky Grass will perform this Monday at KASU's Bluegrass Monday. This band plays in a very traditional style, influenced by bluegrass pioneers like Flatten Scruggs, the Osborne Brothers, and the Leuven Brothers. The show starts at 7 o'clock this Monday night at the Collins Theater, 120 West Emerson Street in Paragould. 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

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Over the last four decades, the Smokestack team has accumulated a digital blues music library second to none. We have selected only the very best music from our collection, and we are bringing it to you as the best of Smokestack Lightning. It's one full hour of high-powered blues that will keep your hips shimmying and your toes tapping. Up first tonight is that little old band from Texas, ZZ Top. They did four albums for the RCA record label, starting in the mid-1990s with Antenna and ending in 2003. From the album Mescalero, this is Going So Good on the best of Smokestack Lightning.

Hi, I'm happy to say I'm Guitar Shorty from the new music capital of the American South. This is Smokestack Lightning.

Aerosmith's Salute to the Blues came in 2005 with Honkin' on Bobo, which was released on the Columbia label. You heard Temperature. As we all know, Prince passed away, leaving behind a shocked and hugely disappointed legion of fans. He was only 57. From the 1990 CD, Graffiti Bridge, by Prince and the Revolution, this is The Question of You.

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0: Delbert McClinton is the king of the juke joints and blues bars. You want country? He'll give you country. You want blues? He can do that too. From the 2002 release Room to Breathe, you heard Jungle Room. Give me a couple minutes here, fans, and I'll get us set up for an all-live set from the golden era of soul blues and classic blues rock. We'll be right back on the best of Smokestack Lightning.
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This is the best of Smokestack Lightning, laying down some of that crazy sound from way down south in Dixie, Orlando, Florida. I'm your host, Paul Noonan, and it's time for our weekly blast from the past as we dig deep into the vaults for some of the best blues ever recorded. At the very peak of their early potency, the Allman Brothers Band went to New York in August 1971 to perform live at Freeform FM radio station WPLJ. It turned out to be Duane Allman's last live appearance. This is the Elmore James Penn classic, Done Somebody Wrong.

Otis Redding died in 1967, leaving behind a massive catalog of recorded music for a man who was in the spotlight for only a very brief time. His concert at the Whiskey A Go-Go in West Hollywood, California, came in 1966, just a year before his untimely death. From that legendary concert, you heard Pain in My Heart. Now, Alvin Lee and his band, 10 years after, were an English blues rock sensation. Between 1968 and 1973, the band scored 8 top 40 albums on the UK Albums Chart. In addition, they had 12 albums under the US Billboard 200, and they were pretty much a hit at Woodstock. From live at the Fillmore East in 1970, this is I Woke Up This Morning.

0: Etta James had a stage presence unlike any other. It was as if she had an extra gear for a live show that no one else had. You heard I Just Want to Make Love to You from the CD Live from San Francisco, a 1981 release. We'll be back soon with Danielle Nicole and Danny Wilde. You don't want to miss any of this. Stay tuned.
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0: From the new capital of the blues of the South. Hey, Mule, let's go see if we got a little mailbox money down there at the end of the road. Give me a ride.
1: This is your host, Paul Noonan, bringing you nothing but the biggest hits in the blues from all around the world. It's all killer and no filler on the best of Smokestack Lightning. Danielle Nicole is the bassist and lead singer for Trampled Underfoot, the family band that won the International Blues Challenge just a few years ago. Danielle is out touring on her own this year in support of her 2015 hit CD, Wolf Den. Check her out online. And while you're doing that, let's listen to I Feel Like Breaking Up Somebody's Home. Blues with an attitude on Smokestack Lightning.

Guys, this is Wendell Holmes of the Holmes Brothers, and whenever I'm in Orlando, I always, always listen to Smokestack Lightning, and you better do the same.

If you're a YouTube aficionado, make sure you check out this video. It's the solo ballad you just heard, Love Hurts, a song originally performed by the Everly Brothers way back in the 1960s and interpreted to perfection in 2013 by British blues sweetheart Danny Wilde. One of the greatest blues bands of all time is Magic Slim and the Teardrops. Magic Slim passed away in 2013, leaving behind an incredible discography of 36 albums, every note of it pure, top-notch gut bucket blues. From the 2002 Blind Pig release, Blue Magic, this is Evil Woman Blues.

That was Magic Slim and the Teardrops with Evil Woman Blues. Now, before we close the show, let me urge all you listeners who are out and about listening to the show, Smokestack Lightning, to support your local blues venues. This is so very important because live performance is the absolute lifeblood of the blues. 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And remember, there's no G at the end of lightning. On behalf of Rob McKinney and the entire Lightning team, I'm Paul Noonan, wishing you good times, good luck, good love, and most of all, good blues on Smokestack Lightning. Let's close it out tonight with Jimi Hendrix from the 1968 album Electric Ladyland. This is Bob Dylan's classic, All Along the Watchtower. So fasten your seatbelts, and we'll see you next week.

0: 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I'm Marty Scarborough, KASU Program Director. 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
1: KASU is celebrating 69 years on the air. 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
0: Hi, I'm your co-host, Pat Mitchell-Worley.
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0: This week on Beale Street Caravan, we feature Malico recording artist Mr. Sip in a performance from the Mighty Mississippi Blues Festival.
1: Beale Street Caravan contributor William Lee Ellis will also be joining us to discuss the deep connections between religion and the blues.
0: That's all coming up right now on Beale Street Caravan.
1: Hey, Pat.
0: Hey, Kevin.
1: We've got Castro Coleman, a.k.a. Mr. Sip, on the show today. Pat, the first time I heard the name Mr. Sip, guess what? It was from you.
0: Well, yes, and I remember talking about them. It was January 2014, and I saw Mr. Sip at the International Blues Challenge right here in Memphis. I'll never forget the performance.
1: I was a judge that year, and, you know, I had my ear to the ground, and I kept hearing about Mr. Sip, Mr. Sip, Mr. Sip, you have to see this guy. Then I ran into you, and you were like, it's over. I just saw the winner, Mr. Sip. He's going to win this whole thing.
0: Well, that's exactly what happened. Mr. Sip hails from Macomb, a small town about an hour south of Jackson, Mississippi, which is the home of Malico Records.
1: And Mr. Sip reflects that Jackson, Mississippi sound. The energy and showmanship is breathtaking.
0: You can't mistake the church's influence on the music, the connection with the crowd, the exciting arrangements.
1: But, and this is the whole thing, this is the magic to me, it's raw and it's funky.
0: Of course it is. Bobby Rush is the godfather of that whole blues scene.
1: So like we mentioned, Mr. Sip took home the trophy at the International Blues Challenge 3 years ago. And just this past May, he was awarded the Best New Artist Award at the Blues Music Awards.
0: And he's become a mainstay on the international blues circuit.
1: It's been an amazing career so far.
0: Here's Mr. Sip at the Mighty Mississippi Music Festival live on Beale Street Caravan.
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How many want to go to the juke joint with me? Oh, I can't hear you out there. I said, how many want to go to the juke joint with me? Well, if you want to go to the juke joint, let me hear you shout, yeah! Jim, let's take them to the juke joint.

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0: But first, we're going to turn it over to Beale Street Caravan contributor William Lee Ellis as he explores the deep connection between religion and the blues. It's time now for our feature host, Bill Ellis. He's made a name for himself as a music journalist and as a musician. In fact, I'd like to always point out that Bill is the godson of Bill Monroe. Just a little street cred for him. He's been doing a wonderful series for us called Religion in the Blues, and this week he's going to explore all of those blues musicians who had their soul saved by finding gospel music.
2: In the musical overlap of blues and gospel, we have already heard from evangelists known to perform secular material. What then to make of the pre-war bluesmen who often had a stash of religious music at the ready? Call it a crossroads of tradition and opportunity, where bluesmen drew from their own typically religious upbringings to meet the demands of a recording industry that marketed popular music in a variety of secular and sacred settings. After all, many, if not most, generations of early bluesmen came from a similar background, a rural, southern African-American household which practiced a Christian faith and valued the moral and social compass of the church. Such an environment frequently gave a fledging bluesman an important part of his childhood exposure to music, where blues performers often talk of religious song being the only acceptable music in the home. It's probably no coincidence, then, that the experiential perspective of gospel music found a certain camaraderie with the first-person outlook of the blues, as did a number of shared oratorical and musical traits that we have already discussed. In addition, recording labels during the 1920s heyday of race recordings were known to release sacred and secular 78s by the same artist, often bestowing pseudonyms that kept reputations intact. Josh White, for example, was billed by the Banner label as Joshua White the Singing Christian for his religious 78s and as Pinewood Tom for his secular ones, while Barbecue Bob used his real name Robert Hicks for religious numbers, and Blind Boy Fuller was dubbed Brother George. Furthermore, allowances were seemingly given to blind and handicapped musicians who, out of necessity, might perform any type of music that promised some financial gain, be it busking the blues or proselytizing with gospel. We should note that most bluesmen did not record religious music, and of those who did, secular titles far outweigh gospel. Perhaps the most prolific on record was on-and-off preacher Charlie Patton, who made some 10 sides of religious music. Of those, the earliest sacred numbers were issued by Paramount under such names as Charlie Peters and Elder J.J. Hadley. In the classic two-parter from 1929, Prayer of Death, Patton, as Hadley, dons a street corner persona, singing to a forceful slide accompaniment worthy of, and no doubt influenced by, best-selling guitar evangelist Reverend Edward W. Claiborne.

Blind Lemon Jefferson, one of the most popular bluesmen of his era, not only recorded a handful of gospel tunes, but was apparently so sincere about it that, according to an account by Reuben Lacey, he wouldn't play blues on a Sunday. For Lemon's inaugural Paramount session, he was Deacon L.J. Bates, a moniker along with Elder J.C. Brown that he returned to for later gospel sides as well, such as this next number, He Arose from the Dead, which has feats of finger-picking as impressive as any blues by the guitarist.

Blues great Bugga White also started out on record playing a few sacred sides. For his 1930 Victor debut in Memphis, two of the four released songs were gospel, Promise True and Grand, and the following example, I Am in the Heavenly Way, which includes enough syncopated string snapping and bottleneck slide riffs to please any Delta blues fan. According to an account written by F. Jack Hurley and David Evans, White provided some gospel numbers to meet the Victor Talent Scout's contractual quota when an intoxicated preacher missed the session. White didn't disappoint as the songs were released commercially. His own distinctive singing, as rough and exuberant as any street corner evangelist, is matched here in grand, sanctified style by a backup singer billed only as Miss Minnie. In all likelihood, this would have been Memphis Minnie, who recorded as well for Victor that day.

Note that in the era of the folk and blues revival of the 60s, it was quite common to hear a number of pre-war bluesmen and so-called songsters sing and play religious music back-to-back with their secular rags, blues, and bad man ballads. This approach probably had more to do with the setting than anything. Though you wouldn't expect to hear blues in a place of worship, nor gospel in a juke, on the impartial, context-removed backdrop of the folk festival stage, gospel and blues were but two shades of finger-picking delight for bluesmen and fans alike. One such player was Mississippi Fred McDowell, whose rendition of Keep Your Lamp Trimmed and Burning is the opening theme music for this series. Another that exemplified this comfortable merger was Mississippi John Hurt, who could bend any song to his gentle, distinctive style. As we will see next week, some bluesmen weren't content to cover the occasional gospel tune, but were ultimately called to preach. For now, I leave you with the life and spirit-affirming genius of John Hurt, the balm of music, his ministry.

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1: The Deep Blues Festival in Clarksdale, Mississippi. And speaking of Clarksdale, it's year-round there, nonstop. You've got the Juke Joint Festival in April, the Sunflower Blues and Gospel Festival in August, Roger Stoll's Mini Blues Festivals at the Cathead Art Gallery.
5: Plus all the goings-on at the Juke Joint Chapel and the Shack Up Inn. Clarksdale truly is ground zero, as they say, and there's a great network of people there that work tirelessly to keep the music alive and celebrated.
1: So, blues fans, if today's program inspires you, you've been given a roadmap.
5: And it's up to you now.
1: Before we get back to the music, we're going to hear from Mr. Sip himself. We had a chance to sit down and catch up. Let's hear what he had to say.
6: The blues, I mean, it's part of our everyday living, the music, the sound. I was brought up in the church and realized that I've been playing blues all my life. It's the same music.
1: Yeah.
6: The message is a little different, but it's the same feeling. Like I said, I did gospel for like 26 years on the professional level. I took 2 years off, and when I mentioned to my wife that I wanted to come back out on the road, I chose the blues. I wanted to do something different, and I could have did any other genre, R&B, soul, but I chose the blues because the blues are the roots for me. And when I truly came over full time, I see the essence of it, the trueness of it, and it's just been blowing my mind for the last 3.5 years. My dad is a musician.
1: Okay.
6: My dad is a musician, so he was in the loop, and pretty much everywhere there's that kid. I don't know how that kid become that kid, but I'm grateful that I was that kid that everybody liked, and then everybody just take to that kid. Well, I was that kid, was able to, hey, you know, they called my mom, you know, what is Castro doing this weekend? Well, we want to take him out. Is it okay? My mom trusted me with those guys. So at a young age, just being around them, soaking in all that knowledge, God has given me a gift and a talent that was just being nurtured by those guys at the same time. So you have all the greats. Williams Brothers. The Williams Brothers changed my life from my early age. That was an incident that happened in my family. And at that time, Doug Williams, his wife, was my second grade teacher. So during that incident, I literally shut down mentally, stopped talking, stopped just doing everything. She was my teacher. And they kind of took me in, you know. She's responsible. I say they're responsible for just bringing me out of that crisis that I was in, going through with my family. And at that particular time, they asked me what did I want to do. when I grew up and I said, I'm going to play for your husband. And everybody was like, yeah, right. Well, 20 years later. Yeah, 20 years later, I became the guitar player, one of the songwriters, one of the producers for the Williams Brothers. And that, it just sparked me to just go forward. I could do what I want to do. I could overcome obstacles. So now in the blues, I got a chance to sit down with Mr. B.B. King in 2012 when I was making up my mind about coming over to the blues. Got a chance to play with him in 2013, and he just shared so much information and positive energy in my life, you know. And one thing he did tell me that I had something special, which I've been told that before, and he said, don't worry about the money, don't worry about the hype, you stay true to who you are, and it'll take you far. So that's all I know to do right now, is just stay true to who I am, and it's taking me all over the world, you know, Japan, China, Australia, and the list goes on. We've been out of the country so much this year, you know, just grateful for it. I got a brand new album coming out. It's going to come out the 1st of 2017, entitled Knock a Hole in It. The album, it'll be my third blues album up under the Malico record label. At this present moment, we're shooting music videos for this particular album, as well as I have my own blues club, Simp's Place, in Magnolia, Mississippi. 3,500 square feet upstairs and downstairs. This is my contribution back to keeping the blues alive.
7: So it's in Macomb.
6: Well, you got Macomb, then you got Magnolia, which is 3 miles apart. So we're looking to open spring break of 2017.
7: Awesome.
6: It's a phenomenal place. Actually, my first two music videos, we shot it in there. I'm just grateful that I'm in a position now to give back to the blues community. I told them once I came, I'm in all the way. You know, there's no looking back. I'm in all the way, and whatever I got to do, I'm an advocate for live music, live musicians. So this is my contribution to creating a place for these guys to play. Creating a place for all my blues lovers to come and listen and enjoy. So many blues clubs are closing down, and I understand why now that I'm getting into business, that it's hard. But I'm just a true believer that if God brought me to it, he can bring me through it. So at this point, I'm in it.
7: Well, where can fans go to find out what you're up to, your latest?
6: www.MrSipTMBC.com. Or just go to Facebook, Mr. Sip, the Mississippi Blues Child. 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

Listen. Now, fellas, most of the time, we really think we know what a woman really wants. But fellas, most of the time, it's not the material things, the fine cars, the Gucci watches, the MK purses, or all those material things you may think will bring her joy.

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And howdy-ho, it's me again, Mike Lester, and this is Hand Crank Radio, our weekly look at music off the beaten path, handmade music for hard hit folks. And, well, I hope you are not too hard hit and you're settled in for an hour of music. Got a big box full of stuff, and who knows what I will pull out of it. Somebody told me they liked me playing a track from this old Dan Fogelberg record, and so I shall oblige with another one. Here's Dan with the lead-off track from his album, Souvenirs.

0: Thank you.
1: The Indigo Girls there with a Paul Simon tune, an American tune, actually an old hymn tune that he set new words to. That from the turn of the decade, Newport Folk Festival, Ben and Jerry's presents. We'll start off with Dan Fogelberg with Part of the Plan, lead off track from his, about 1974, I think it was, album Souvenirs. Nick Lowe in there with She's Got Soul. And from the soundtrack of A Walk in the Woods, of Nick Nolte and Robert Redford film, we heard Chatham County Line with Crop Comes In before that a cappella rendition of American tune from the Indigo Girls. Well, this isn't a cappella, but it gets close. Here's the duo.

0: This is KASU Jonesboro. I'm Marty Scarborough, KASU Program Director. Thank you for making KASU a part of your life. 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

a guitarist, Bill Frisell, there from an album called Nashville. Robin Holcomb on the vocal with that, with the Neil Young tune, One of These Days. And welcome to the second half hour of Hand Crank Radio. Kicked off the final portion of the first half hour. I'll get my time right here. We heard the Doobie Brothers with Blackwater. And Kathy Mateo, a title track from her album, Time Passes By. And R.B. Morris from a wonderful record called Take That Ride. We heard his song, They Say There's a Time. And Hank Jones and Charlie Hayden with a version of Swing Low, Sweet Chariot before Bill Frisell. Well, how about we play one from the great Don Williams here? And if you're going to play one from the great Don Williams, this is probably the one to play.

Oh, Adele there with A Woman Like Me from her album 30. Starting off with Don Williams. Excuse me. Don Williams with Good Old Boys Like Me. We heard Christine McVie with Fleetwood Mac and Songbird. And from the soundtrack of Local Hero, we heard Jerry Rafferty and Mark Knopfler with That's How It All Begins, Always Starts, and Adele. And before my voice goes completely, I'll remind you, you've been listening to Hand Crank Radio. We do the program each week here at KASU in Jonesboro, Arkansas. 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And I think we'll go out here with one from Rodney Crowell. And I'll see you next time.

0: 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Each week, Marty Scarborough talks with people throughout our region who are working to bring music, art, and culture to our communities. 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I'm KASU Station Manager Mark Smith. 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

That is a little sinfonia from a requiem by Thomas Zeller, who lived in Leipzig and trained there before going to Hamburg, and one of the great 17th century composers chosen by Lionel Meunier with his brilliant Vox Luminis ensemble for an incomparable performance at Music Before 1800 that we are honored to share with you this week right here on Millennium of Music. I'm Robert Aubrey Davis. What Meunier decided to do, which is just a genius idea, is take the Brahms German Requiem. Now, we know Brahms had gone back and studied the Schütz German Requiem from the 17th century. In fact, he studied the Schubert German Mass. But the point being that what Meunier decided to do is go and find each of the biblical texts chosen by Brahms in a setting from the time of Schütz. None of these are by Schütz, but some associates, some people he knew, and some very obscure choices, as well as relatively famous ones. We will start with a beautiful Blessed Are Those Who Mourn, with the setting by Johann Hermann Schein. And then Christian Geist's Those Who Sow in Tears. We're in the early 17th century, reconstructing the texts used by Brahms for his German Requiem. Fabulous program. Vox Luminis. This is Lionel Meunier and Music Before 1800.

0: Music before 1800, Lionel Meunier doing some brilliant work reconstructing the texts used by Johannes Brahms, but going back to the 17th century and some composers he studied. This is from the Music Before 1800 concert series up in New York, and what a joy to share these concerts with all of you right here on Millennium of Music. I'm Robert Aubrey Davis.
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0: I'm Robert Aubrey Davis. Well, the next set will give us text. There's the beautiful setting by Andreas Hammerschmidt. We've heard a lot of his music on the program before. Lord, make me to know. Heinrich Schwemmer, who lived from 1621 to 1696 and went his youth in Weimar, wound up in Nuremberg. The souls of the righteous. Pride of place has to go to Johann Hermann Schein's exquisite setting. How lovely are thy dwelling place, is thy dwelling place. That's, at least that's how I used to sing it when I would do the English version of the German Requiem, but just the idea of having as estimable a composer as Johann Hermann Schein write that work and having it performed by Vox Luminous, Lionel Meunier. The program is called A German Baroque Requiem from Music Before 1800.

0: We are hearing the incredible program, and only part of it, because it's a very long program, because it reconstructs all the texts chosen by Johannes Brahms for his German Requiem using 17th century composers. And again, the Bach Lubinus, they've also recorded this if you'd like to have a copy of this extraordinary program. But this is the live performance from Music Before 1800, this week right here on Millennium of Music. I'm Robert Aubrey Davis.
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0: He's now known as one of the greatest guitarist composers of all time, but Agustín Barrios was once a humiliated failure. However, that all changed once he adopted the mysterious stage persona of Mangoré. Hi, I'm Toni Morris. Join me for this week's edition of Classical Guitar Alive, featuring music by and the incredible true story of Agustín Barrios Mangoré. 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
2: I'm Robert Aubrey Davis. Well, the entire work ends with the Zelig sind die Toten, Blessed Are the Dead. And in this case, we're hearing a setting by Johann Philipp Fritsch, who himself was not just a composer, he was also a doctor and a very, very learned man. But the idea of finding a yet another relatively obscure composer, and yet the entire work replicates what Brahms later chose in terms of texts for the German Requiem. Again, Bach's Luminous, Lionel Meunier, a German Baroque Requiem live from Music Before 1800.

Music Before 1800, and what a great concert series it is. And any chance we get to share these fabulous concerts with all of you, we do. But this is Vox Luminis and Lionel Meunier, and I certainly approve of the concept, taking the Brahms German Requiem and then retrofitting all the texts, the biblical texts and citations quoted by Brahms, but in settings from early 17th century German composers. For complete information, both about the concert series Music Before 1800 and about this concert, simply go to our website, millenniumofmusic.com. We're always very pleased when you do. Our technical director is Christopher Drummond, and for the program, this has been your producer and host. I'm Robert Aubrey Davis.

0: This is KASU Jonesboro. I'm Program Director Marty Scarborough. On this station, you'll hear local voices discussing local issues, informing you about what's happening in the news, in the arts, in the economy, in politics, and in local events. 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
5: Hello and welcome to Classical Guitar Alive. I'm Tony Morris. Classical Guitar Alive is broadcast thanks to the generous support of the Augustine Foundation and the Kadosky Family Fund and Charles and Taco Parker and by Augustine Strings, makers of classical guitar strings since 1947. And thanks to a gift in loving memory of Adam Bratcher. Thanks for joining me for this special edition of Classical Guitar Alive featuring a tribute to one of the greatest guitar composers of all time, Agustín Barrios Mangoré, who was born in Paraguay in 1885 on May 5th. We'll hear music composed and performed by Agustín Barrios Mangoré and also interviews with Grammy-winning guitarist David Russell, Barrios scholar Richard Stover, and historical recordings expert Jack Silver. And later in the program, we'll hear a sneak preview of the film Mangoré. We'll start with David Russell performing the Valse Opus 8 No. 4 by our featured artist, Agustín Barrios Mangoré.

0: David Russell opened this week's edition of Classical Guitar Alive with the Valse Opus 8 No. 4 by Agustin Barrios Mangoray. In just a moment, we'll hear him performing Barrios' Valse Opus 8 No. 3, but first, let's hear this 2000 interview with David Russell in which he spoke about Agustin Barrios' life and music.
1: In El Salvador, where he died, there were, or still are, some old people who studied with him and knew him. And I went there just before I made the record and played some concerts for, they have a kind of Barrios Society, and the British embassy were also helping and things. We had a fantastic time, my wife and I, and they gave me some pieces of music that weren't available. You know, well, what happened was that there was one old man who didn't give out any of the music that he had, but this guy and maybe one or two others didn't want to let out their pieces. So this guy had died, and so some pieces have surfaced. Kind of unfortunately, you know, the way it goes. Some of his music is only available now because when he died, his wife was not particularly interested in the music thing, and it was no longer, they weren't living from that anymore. You know, she had a kind of hostel and made food for people and things. So they had this big box with his music in it, and after he died, as they were, there he was lying dead and people are crying around his deathbed, some of the pupils just helped themselves to some music, stuffed really? It under up the shirt, and the rest that they left disappeared.
0: Well, so, how often are grave robbers
1: yes, well, in an odd way, that's the way I heard it anyway. Yeah. The thing is, I think they got most of the pieces anyway, because there only are a few pieces on his programs that we don't have the music for. There's one called Bicho Feo, it means ugly beast, and that hasn't turned up, and a few other maybe, but basically most of the good pieces that he played are there. Yeah. But it was also interesting to speak with these people and to hear them. Each one had their different view on how Barrios was, what he was like as a person. You know, I mean, everyone loved him, all the people that knew him.

David Russell performing the Valse Opus 8 No. 3 by Augustine Barrios Mangoré. And before that, we heard an interview with David Russell recorded in 2000. Augustine Barrios was born in Paraguay in 1885 on May 5th. He composed not one but several of the greatest pieces of the entire guitar repertory and was among the very first guitarists of all styles of music to make recordings. He performed throughout South and Central America, the Caribbean, and Europe. In 1935, he ended up in Nazi Germany, traveling as a cultural envoy with a Jewish Paraguayan diplomat. His performance on German national radio caused him to be banned, and the two had to suddenly flee the country. Next, we'll hear one of his greatest compositions. This is the final movement of his larger work titled La Catedral, or The Cathedral. It's performed by Denis Azabajic.

Denis Azabajic performing the final movement of La Catedrale, or The Cathedral, by Agustin Barrios Mangoré. You're listening to Classical Guitar Alive. I'm Tony Morris. This week is a tribute to the great Paraguayan guitarist-composer Agustin Barrios Mangoré, who was born on May 5, 1885. Up next is a cello and guitar arrangement by Duo Roldan of a piece titled Julia Florida. But first, a 2010 interview with Richard Stover, author of Six Silver Moonbeams, a biography of Agustin Barrios Mangoré.

0: know, when I first started investigating Barrios, before that trip I took that summer, in the summer of 74, to Central America, and discovered so much about him by meeting all the Mongorianos.
1: By Mongorianos, you're talking about?
0: The guys who studied guitar with him in the 40s, who were still alive in 1974.
1: So what kind of things would they tell you about?
0: Oh, man, they tell me about him, how he could improvise. He'd ask him, what's a key? Give me a key. G minor? Okay, man. And he'd start whipping off complex, interesting phrases. Or they'd tell me about how he smoked a lot. Yeah, they'd. But you know, it was for me, the first, for example, now feature this. You know Julio Florida, right? Well, I never heard Julio Florida until one afternoon. I got together with all the Mongolianos, and one guy played it. And the hair stood up on the back of, that's when I had hair. The hair stood up on the back of my neck when I heard it. I said, God, that is incredible. And you know, those kind of things are amazing. I actually met Julio Florida. I went to Costa Rica. Yeah.
1: Tell me who is Florida.
0: Well, that was Julia Martinez de Rodriguez, and she was the niece of Francisco Salazar, who was a guitar aficionado, a professional architect, very successful, and a very talented artist. And he was good friends with Mangorey, and both of Mangorey's periods in Costa Rica, he was with him a lot and studied guitar with him, gave him a house the second time he was there when he was down and out and didn't charge him any rent or anything. So she was the niece, and she studied guitar with Barrios in 1938 and 39 when he was there kind of recuperating.
1: And so he dedicated the piece to her.
0: Yes, it's to her. They call it Julio Florida, not because, I mean, the word Florida means flowered or bursting forth, you know what I mean, be flowered. We don't use it much in English that way. You know, we think Julia Florida, she's from Florida. You know? No, what it is her family called her that because at a certain age she shot up in height and grew real fast in a few years. And so Julia Florida, and that's what they called her in the family. So Barrios used that. And he wrote that, he dedicated it in the manuscript in Christmas Eve in 1938 in Costa Rica. Yeah, it's one of his great works, no doubt.
1: Yeah.
0: And meeting her was a kick because...
1: What was she like?
0: Well, she, by that time she was kind of old, you know, and pretty laid back. We were talking, she told me about her experiences with Barrios, and she whipped out, under her bed she had a Simplicio guitar that she whipped out, right? Yeah, that was her guitar.
1: Yeah, that's not too shabby of a guitar to have.
0: She unfortunately was killed in a traffic accident, being hit by a bus several years later. So I never got to get back to her or anything.

0: Duo Roldan, which is cellist Ann Ruth Bermudez and guitarist Rene Izquierdo, in a piece titled Julia Florida by Agustin Barrios Mongoray. And before that, we heard a 2010 interview with Barrios scholar Richard Stover. Up next is a 1928 recording of Agustin Barrios performing his own piece titled Romanza. This recording has been reissued on the Do Re Mi record label in their series called Segovia and His Contemporaries. Jack Silver is a historian and record producer for the project. Although Agustin Barrios Mongoray is now regarded as one of the greatest guitar composers of all time, he wasn't always accepted by the critics. Here's Jack Silver. I just read a scathing negative review of Agustin Barrios, 1924.
1: Yes.
0: He said, Mr. Barrios presents himself as a guitarist, a composer, and a folklorist. He is none of these three things.
1: Well, poor Barrios, there's a lot of racism, and he had very Indian features. And Buenos Aires and those circles were very Eurocentric, and he was an outsider. Also, he was a folklorist. And he did his own compositions, which were not European. And so they looked down on folkloric guitarists. So there are many reasons. But these recordings of Barrios that I have here, I have mint copies of them. And so for the first time, you can really hear Barrios as he was. And anyone who's heard them, like my friend Ellie Kastner in Toronto, he was just bowled over. He said, I never knew Barrios could play. I said, oh, yeah. Oh, yeah, he could play.
0: Yeah, that's for sure.

From a 1928 recording reissued on the Toronto-based Do Re Mi record label, we've just heard Agustin Barrios performing his own piece titled Romanza. And before that, we heard an interview with historian and Do Re Mi Records producer Jack Silver. Coming up next are three pieces performed by then-17-year-old Turkish guitarist Celil Refik Kaya. Agustin Barrios was born May 5, 1885, but later changed his name and appearance after a series of humiliating failures. He began to spell his first name, Agustin, backwards as Nitsuga, and adopted the last name of Mangore after a legendary Guarani Indian who died for the love of a Spanish woman during the time of the Spanish conquest. As Nitsuga Mangore, he began appearing in concert as a Guarani Indian, bare-chested, barefoot, and wearing a loincloth. He would often walk on stage to disapproving murmurs, only to win over audiences time and time again with his beautifully tender and glorious music. Where Agustin Barrios had failed, suddenly Nitsuga Mangore was a huge hit.

0: Saxophonist Paquito de Rivera and guitarist Berto Rojas perform their arrangements of Barrios's Prelude in C minor and Danza Paraguaya. You're listening to Classical Guitar Alive. I'm Tony Morris. If you'd like more information about the music heard on this week's program, you can visit our website, classicalguitaralive.org. Earlier in the program, we heard an interview recorded in 2000 with David Russell, who spoke about a long-lost legendary encore piece by Agustin Barrios Mangoray titled Bicho Feo. No manuscript of this piece has yet turned up, but in late 2007, early 2008, two Barrios scholars working independently, Richard Stover and Federico Shepard, each discovered copies of a recording made by Agustin Barrios himself in 1913. Richard Stover spoke about Bicho Feo in this interview recorded in 2010 in Asunción, Paraguay.
1: Bicho Feo had been notorious for years as a piece that he continued to keep in his repertoire. And there's a humorous story behind it, you know, that Bicho Feo means an ugly creature or ugly bug or something on that order, you know. This story I heard from a Mongoliano was this, that he had played somewhere and then he was standing and heard some people discussing him and they weren't aware that he was listening. And the woman said, "Ay, que bicho feo. Like, he plays really well, but what an ugly dude, you know." Barrios was kind of homely, you know. Wasn't the handsomest guy in the world. But I guess he found that not insulting, but humorous. Because the tango was billed as a tango humorístico, humoristic tango. And it's got that onomatopoeia, bicho feo. And, yeah. You know, and that in itself is kind of a wistful little thing.
0: And now, at long last, thanks to Richard Stover and Federico Shepard, here is Agustin Barrios Mangoray himself performing his piece titled Bicho Feo, subtitled Tango Humorístico.

From a long-lost recording made in 1913, we've just heard Agustin Barrios Mongoré performing his piece Bicho Feo, or Ugly Bug, subtitled Tango Humoristico. By the way, that recording has recently been reissued on Chanterelle Records. You're listening to Classical Guitar Alive. I'm Tony Morris. If you'd like more information about this week's program, you can visit our website, classicalguitaralive.org. This is Mazurka Appassionata, performed by Inno Voorhorst.

Mazurka Appassionata, performed by Inno Voorhorst. We'll close this special edition of Classical Guitar Alive devoted to Agustin Barrios Mangorey with a sneak preview to his forthcoming biographical film titled Mangorey. This is Gloria's Prelude, based on his Preludio Saudage. It's performed by the film screenwriter, yours truly, your host Tony Morris.

0: Closing this week's edition of Classical Guitar Alive, devoted to the great guitarist-composer Agustin Barrios Mangoré, in honor of the anniversary of his birth on May 5th, we've just heard a sneak preview to his forthcoming biographical film titled Mangoré. That was Gloria's Prelude, performed by yours truly. You've been listening to Classical Guitar Alive. Classical Guitar Alive is broadcast worldwide thanks to the generous support of the Augustine Foundation and the Kadosky Family Fund, and Charles and Taco Parker, and by Augustine Strings, makers of classical guitar strings since 1947, and thanks to a gift in loving memory of Adam Bratcher. Classical Guitar Alive is a nonprofit organization based in Austin, Texas. Music by pluck-stringed instruments like the guitar, the harp, and the ancient lyre have been used in healing for over 3,000 years. That's why our mission is to bring this music to the widest possible audience. 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I'm Tony Morris. 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
2: From NPR News in Washington, D.C., this is Weekend Edition. I'm Aisha Roscoe. Good morning. President Trump is back from his trip to China. We'll take a look at whether he scored any wins for his agenda. Legislation allowing more ethanol to be blended into gasoline year-round is making its way through Congress. What would that mean at the pump if it became law?
3: Some of it, it's as simple as, like, we're going to switch out the sticker on the pump, right? But some of it is literally you have to put in new tanks, and that's very, very expensive.
2: And singer Maya has a new album out that celebrates the classic funk sound. It's Sunday, May 17th. News is next.
4: Live from NPR News in Washington, I'm Windsor Johnston. President Trump is claiming another victory in his effort to reshape the Republican Party. In Louisiana, that effort helped unseat Senator Bill Cassidy, one of the few Republicans who voted to convict Trump after the January 6th attack on the Capitol. After losing to Trump-backed challenger Julia Letlow last night, Cassidy urged his supporters to accept the results.
5: When you participate in democracy, sometimes it doesn't turn out the way you want it to. But you don't pout. You don't whine. You don't claim the election was stolen.
4: Letlow framed the race as a test of loyalty to the Republican Party.
6: Tonight, Louisiana sent a clear message that they want a candidate to represent them in the Senate who will always put America first and never turn her back on Louisiana voters.
4: Attention will shift to Kentucky on Tuesday, where Congressman Tom Massey is facing a Trump-backed primary challenger after repeatedly clashing with President Trump on key issues. A record number of voters have already participated in the Georgia primary. On the Republican side, competitive governor and U.S. Senate races have dominated fundraising. NPR's Stephen Fowler reports Democrats are hoping a big turnout leads to a shift on the state Supreme Court.
7: Republican voters will decide who faces off against incumbent Democratic U.S. Senator John Ossoff this fall, and both parties have contentious primaries for governor to replace term-limited Republican Brian Kemp. All of these crowded races are likely to head to runoffs next month. Also on the ballot, a pair of nonpartisan state Supreme Court races that Democrats hope to flip. 1 million Georgians have already cast ballots, with Democrats posting a 15% advantage over Republicans in those early votes. Stephen Fowler, NPR News, Atlanta.
4: Ukrainian strikes on Russia overnight have left at least 4 people dead and a dozen others wounded. NPR's Joanna Kikissis reports Moscow is calling it one of the largest attacks carried out by Ukraine since the Russian invasion more than 4 years ago.
8: At least 3 of those killed were in villages near Moscow, according to social media posts by local government officials. The wounded were near the entrance of Moscow's oil refinery. Ukrainian President Volodymyr Zelensky posted video footage that appeared to come from the oil refinery attack. It showed black smoke billowing from the site. Zelensky said Ukraine's actions were, quote, entirely justified. Last week, a Russian missile smashed into an apartment building in Kyiv, killing 24 people, including 3 children. As peace talks have stalled, Zelensky said Ukraine is striking Russia to force it to stop the war. Joanna Kakissis, NPR News, Kyiv.
4: This is NPR News. Thousands of people are gathering on Washington, D.C.'s National Mall at this hour for a massive prayer rally called Rededicate 250. NPR's Jason DeRose reports the event is being organized by the federal government and conservative religious leaders.
9: Speakers include President Trump, evangelical Christians, and members of the Trump cabinet. It's part of the federal government's celebration of the U.S.'s 250th birthday, and it's billed as a rededication of the country as one nation under God. Critics of the event say it undermines the American value of religious liberty. Rachel Lazier is president of Americans United for Separation of Church and State.
10: It's meant to establish this administration's narrow view of Christianity as the American religion.
9: Most of the speakers at Rededicate 250 are white evangelicals, an important political base for Donald Trump. Jason DeRose, NPR News.
4: Bulgaria has won the 70th Eurovision Song Contest, with singer Dara taking the title in Vienna with her dance anthem, Bunga Runga. The high-energy performance beat out competitors from 25 countries during a contest overshadowed by protests tied to the war in Gaza. 5 countries, including Spain, the Netherlands, and Ireland, had boycotted the competition over Israel's participation. I'm Windsor Johnston, and you're listening to NPR News from Washington.
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0: This is Weekend Edition from NPR News. I'm Aisha Roscoe. Good morning. There was pomp, red carpets, school children waving Chinese and American flags. But were there real promises made in Beijing last week when President Trump met with China's leader Xi Jinping, a trip that was delayed because of the war with Iran? There are certainly problems for Trump on the home front, given inflation and the price of gas. Joining me now to talk about all this is NPR White House correspondent Franco Ordonez. Good morning, Franco.
1: Good morning, Aisha.
0: So dust has settled on this trip to China. The president has gotten some rest and had a big interview and posted some things on Truth Social. What's he saying that he achieved?
1: Yeah, Trump's calling it an incredible visit on his way home. He actually touted what he said were fantastic trade deals to sell American-made airplanes through Boeing and billions worth of agriculture products.
2: The farmers are going to be very happy. They're going to be buying billions of dollars of soybeans. Yeah.
1: I mean, Aisha, this was a lot riding on this trip for Trump, a meeting between the two superpowers when tensions were still very high after last year's trade war. But also because of the war in Iran, the U.S. has been pressing China to help deal with Iran and, of course, Taiwan.
0: And Trump may be saying that he's advanced U.S. interests, but there are a lot of concerns now about Taiwan. Tell us about that.
1: Yeah, a big headline out of the summit was Trump would not commit to moving forward with a multi-billion dollar arms package for Taiwan. It was really interesting because she made clear right from the start that Taiwan was his biggest priority, even warning Trump that the U.S. must handle the issue with utmost caution or risk jeopardizing relations. I mean, Trump said he'd make a decision shortly, but all the uncertainty is generating big, big concern about U.S. support for Taiwan, which is really a critical economic partner for the U.S.
0: On Iran, she did not offer Trump the lifeline that he was hoping for, right?
1: Yeah, at least not publicly, no. China did not say it was going to help put pressure on Iran. Trump said he discussed Iran with Xi and that Xi privately offered to help, but he did not say how. And Trump returns to Washington facing some big decisions on what to do on Iran. I mean, Trump is saying he won't have much more patience with Iran, and he emphasized on Air Force One that Iran's last peace offer was just unacceptable. So you can really bet there will be a lot of questions this week about the potential for military operations beginning again.
0: Before he left for Beijing, the president was asked to weigh in on to what extent Americans' financial situations were motivating him to make a deal on Iran. Here's what he said.
2: I don't think about Americans' financial situation. I don't think about anybody. I think about one thing. We cannot let Iran have a nuclear weapon. That's all.
0: That answer got a bit of blowback, and he was asked about it on Fox News. What did he say?
1: Yeah, that answer got a lot of blowback. You know, Trump's never one to back down, and he said it was, quote, a perfect statement, and that he'd say it again. I mean, he continues to insist that this is short-term pain and that Americans are fine paying more for gas and other things in order to keep Iran from having a nuclear weapon.
3: And that question was a fake question, and they didn't put my full answer. I totally care. Look, I inherited high prices.
0: Finally, Senator Bill Cassidy lost Louisiana's GOP primary yesterday, something Trump was celebrating on Truth Social last night. What does this tell us about the president's attention to the midterms?
1: Yeah, I mean, I think it just shows that despite Trump's challenges with the economy, with frustrations over the war, that he still holds tremendous control over the Republican Party. I mean, Trump never forgot, nor did he ever forgive Cassidy for voting to convict him after the January 6th riots. And Cassidy was much more of a traditional Republican, a veteran of the Senate who would sometimes go against Trump. So this is only likely to make other Republicans hesitant to criticize Trump and go against him. And it really puts another big spotlight on another GOP primary, that of Congressman Thomas Massey of Kentucky, who Trump has been aggressively targeting, very aggressively. Massey's primary is Tuesday. So that's going to be another big, big test of Trump's grip on the Republican Party. So this week is a big week for the GOP.
0: That's NPR White House correspondent Franco Ordonez. Thank you so much.
1: Thank you, Aisha.
0: It's Sunday, of course, and that means lots of Christians are praying. Some of them are at the National Mall in Washington, D.C. today for a day-long prayer event organized by the White House with private church organizations. It's called Rededicate 250. Christian groups holding days of prayer are not uncommon in the U.S., but the fact that the White House is behind today's event has plenty of folks, including the very religious, concerned. Matthew D. Taylor is an author and religious scholar currently at Georgetown University's Center on Faith and Justice. He joins us now. Good morning.
4: Good morning, Aisha.
0: So presidents attend prayer breakfasts and other administrations have commemorated days of prayer. What's different about today's event?
4: Well, part of what makes today's event so different is that it is being sponsored and even organized by the White House and by other federal agencies. So, yeah, there have been a lot of big prayer events on the National Mall, staged often by evangelicals. But those have always been outside organizations. They've sometimes invited government officials in to speak at them or be present for them. But this is different in that now you have a branch of the federal government sponsoring and upholding these narratives that these Christian nationalists have been pushing for a very long time.
0: Well, looking at this list of 20 or so faith leaders featured, there's only one non-Christian one, a senior rabbi. What does this tell us?
4: Well, this is typical of the way that the Trump administration has operated so far. They'll sometimes have a slight veneer of being interreligious or interfaith by including maybe one or two rabbis. But and often these organized events are centered around evangelicals as well. I think there are two Catholics on the program for today. Both the rabbi and the two Catholic speakers today are both part of Trump's Religious Liberty Commission. So in some ways, there's kind of a tokenization of other forms of Christianity, other religions. But the central narrative today is an evangelical narrative. The vast majority of the speakers are evangelical. And this type of event kind of tries to enshrine certain evangelical tropes and narratives about American history that don't really bear much evidence from actual history.
0: Well, talk to me about that. Like, what is the overarching ideology of the featured speakers here? And what is their view of America and, quote, you know, the church or Christianity writ large?
4: Their view is that the United States is a Christian nation, that it was founded as a Christian nation, and that even the title of the event, right, Rededicate, there's a built-in assumption that the nation was once dedicated to God. And because they're doing it on the 250th anniversary, I think they're very strongly implying that it was dedicated in 1776. In reality, the era of the founding fathers was a very secular era. It was very much influenced by the Enlightenment, and most of the founding fathers were very much shaped by that kind of Enlightenment philosophy. And that's why they talked about ideas like the separation of church and state or the disestablishment of religion. In fact, the founding of the U.S. was a grand experiment in separating religion out from the functioning and identity of the state. That was, the founding fathers had seen what had happened in Europe as you had these various forms of Protestantism and Catholicism try to become the ideologies of different nations in Europe and then persecute other Christians, not to mention Jews and Muslims and atheists. What? And they wanted to create a gap between the state and the church so that religion could flourish.
0: Well, can I ask you, does this view of the U.S. as a Christian nation, does that allow for other religions to thrive in this country? Saying, like, if these faith leaders were to have their way, would you have a religiously diverse country?
4: Well, and this is the problem, because Donald Trump, while he might not be particularly religious, has surrounded himself by people who are quite extreme in their views on Christian nationalism. And when you listen to things that Pete Hegseth and Paula White and some of these other religious figures that surround Trump are saying, no, I don't think that other religions would be able to flourish in their ideal America. They want the country to be centered around Christianity. And if you look at a lot of the things that the Trump administration has done so far, they're they're offering special privileges and protections to Christians. They have an anti-Christian bias task force. There even are bombing missions going on in Nigeria today that are explicitly saying that they are used to protect Christians in Nigeria.
0: Can I ask you just very quickly, I mean, because American evangelicals are such a part of Trump's base, is this more of a campaign rally or is it a religious gathering? How do you draw the distinction?
4: I think it's a religious gathering, and I think it's an effort to substantiate some of these pseudo claims of history that have been put forward by evangelicals and to give it a government flourish of approval and a stamp of officiality that they have not had before.
0: Well, thank you so much. That's religious scholar Matthew D. Taylor. Thank you so much for speaking with us today.
4: Thank you.

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0: 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This week you'll hear the Tabernacle Choir at Temple Square's arrangements of the German hymn tune, O Splendor of God's Glory Bright, John Rutter's All Things Bright and Beautiful, and Mack Wilberg's arrangement of His Eye is on the Sparrow. 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
1: I'm Windsor Johnston with these headlines. Louisiana Senator Bill Cassidy has lost his Republican primary after President Trump backed one of his challengers. Cassidy had faced backlash from Trump supporters after voting to remove the president following the January 6th attack on the U.S. Capitol. The Long Island Railroad strike is continuing after contract talks failed over the weekend. Limited shuttle buses are running as officials urge commuters to work from home if possible heading into Monday morning. Gas prices in the U.S. are climbing again ahead of Memorial Day. AAA says the national average for regular gas is now above $4.50 a gallon amid higher oil prices and tensions in the Middle East. I'm Windsor Johnston, NPR News in Washington.
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3: This is Weekend Edition from NPR News. I'm Aisha Roscoe. When you fill up your car, what comes out of the pump is usually not just gasoline. It's a mix that includes ethanol, a biofuel made from corn. Usually that mix is 10% ethanol, 90% gasoline. But there's a push to boost that to 15% ethanol called E15. Backers say that would help American farmers who are struggling right now. And they say it would make gas cheaper. Last week, the U.S. House passed a bill that would allow E15 year-round and nationwide. Joining us now is Elizabeth Elkin. She's a reporter at Bloomberg who covers biofuels. Thank you for being here.
4: Hi, thanks for having me.
3: So, obviously, the idea of cheaper gas sounds pretty great right now, but would more ethanol in gas actually bring down prices?
4: Yeah, it's a great question. Biofuels advocates say it will. They say that because ethanol is currently cheaper than gasoline, because of all of the things going on in the world, right, that increasing the amount of ethanol sold will ease those costs for consumers. When you go to put gas in your car, if you're at a station that sells E15, you'll see that the sticker price is probably significantly cheaper than other types of gas. So that gives the biofuels advocates some weight. But it is a little bit more complicated than just sticker price at the pump, right? So federal law requires refiners to blend a certain amount of biofuels into gasoline and diesel every year. That's been around for decades. It was put in place to build up domestic demand for biofuels and to support like rural communities where farmers live. Smaller refiners are exposed to high costs of complying with obligations to blend. It's an enormous expense for some refiners. And they say that rising costs to comply with that program, which is just rising, you know, amounts of biofuels that they need to blend, means higher costs for consumers overall.
3: Okay. But is there a neutral source who could tell us, is it going to bring down costs or not? Do we know?
4: I think it's really hard to tell. I mean, the other thing here is that if we're looking for an immediate solution to gas prices, even if it passes the Senate, even if the president signs it, you're not immediately going to see E15 at all of these gas stations that didn't previously sell it, because there are a lot of gas stations that will need to put in new equipment. Some of it, it's as simple as like, we're going to switch out the sticker on the pump, right? But some of it is literally you have to put in new tanks. And that's very, very expensive.
3: So it's a lot of questions about how this is all going to work out. That's what it seems like.
4: That's exactly right. And it's very, very complicated. And the general consumer has no idea what E15 even is, right? Yes. And so it's interesting. I mean, I don't know about you, but when I open like Facebook right now, I am just getting so many ads for E15. I have people screenshot ads for E15 and send them to me, which is not something you normally see on this beat.
3: Well, what about the impact for farmers? Obviously, they've been facing higher costs due to tariffs and the war in Iran, and there have been problems with exports. How much would E15 help farmers?
4: Farmers think that it will significantly help them. Corn farmers in particular. Corn is the most widely planted crop in the U.S., and corn farmers are experiencing huge ballooning crop sizes. So they've got a lot more corn than they used to, right? And then they're looking for new sources of demand. You need to sell it to someone. And so they see E15 because it's a higher content of ethanol, so that means more corn goes into it, right? They see that as a huge source of potential demand for them at this time when we're seeing, like you said, the rising cost of everything from, you know, diesel for their tractors or fertilizer. I mean, you see news headlines everywhere about fertilizer prices skyrocketing, and these farmers, they need something to help them.
3: So this has passed the House, but where do things stand with the Senate and with President Trump?
4: Yeah, so it passed the House in a really interesting vote. You know, I think this is one of the few things that I see where you get support from a lot of Republicans and Democrats, right? Mm-hmm. Because you've got farm state Democrats who want to support their farmers, who are hearing from corn farmers, we need E15. We've needed E15 for, you know, they've been working on this for a decade. And then you've got some Republicans who are opposing this legislation because it would cut relief for small refineries. So then that would hurt communities that rely on them. President Trump has repeatedly said that he is pro E15. You know, farmers are a really important base for him, and he really wants to show support for those farmers. So it is unclear whether it would pass the Senate, but the president has said that he supports E15.
3: That was Elizabeth Elkin, biofuels reporter with Bloomberg. Thank you so much for joining us.
4: Thanks so much.
3: It's graduation season at colleges all over the country, and fresh grads will soon be able to flex their academic credentials. Although, maybe people only do that in the movies.
5: Willie is my professional name. Indiana.
6: Hey, lady, you call him Dr. Jones.
7: My professional name.
3: That's Harrison Ford as Indiana Jones. Sorry, Dr. Jones. Ford threw on a cap and gown last week and addressed the class of 2026 at Arizona State University. The school gave the 83-year-old actor an honorary doctorate of arts and humane letters. He told ASU grads about a drama class he took for an easy A back in his days at Ripon College.
8: My classmates were people I had previously discounted as geeks and misfits. But I soon realized I was a geek and a misfit.
3: Ford got the A in drama, although he never actually finished his degree in philosophy. He had discovered his passion for acting. He used his ASU speech, as so many commencement speakers do, to marvel at the world young people are inheriting and to encourage them to make it better.
8: Because the world you're stepping into, the world my generation left you, is a real mess.
3: Ford's rousing speech had the thousands in attendance on their feet, especially as he defended the environment and the rights of indigenous peoples. This generation has far more power than you realize, he said.
8: Congratulations. Go change the world.
3: The Trump administration has ramped up immigration enforcement across the country. Researchers and healthcare workers say this is creating a mental health crisis in immigrant communities. Data from one primary care clinic in Los Angeles, shared exclusively with NPR, shows a sharp rise in anxiety, depression, and suicidal thoughts among patients. NPR's Ritu Chatterjee reports.
9: When patients come to Zocalo Health for any kind of care, they also get screened for their mental health. Sophia Pages oversees behavioral health services at Zocalo, which serves Latino families on Medicaid. In 2025, Immigration Enforcement Agents, or ICE, began raiding farms and neighborhoods in the Los Angeles area. Since then, Pages and her colleagues have seen a spike in severe emotional distress.
10: What this means is that more than half of the patients we screened had anxiety that was severe enough to interfere with their daily life. And nearly three quarters were experiencing depression at a level that made them get through the day a struggle.
9: And nearly one in eight individuals was struggling with thoughts of suicide.
10: What seemed to sit underneath it for many patients was this profound sense of helplessness.
9: Patients said no matter how careful they are by changing their routines or staying home more, they feel like they can't protect themselves or their families.
10: And that loss of control was deeply destabilizing and can intensify depression, trauma-related distress, and suicidal thinking.
9: A significant number of patients have past traumas from their home country and on their journey to the U.S. Patients like Esperanza.
11: Soy la señora Esperanza. Tengo 29 años.
9: She's a 29-year-old living in King City and is from Oaxaca, Mexico. She's a mother of two boys, an 11-year-old and a 9-month-old. Her baby babbles away in the background as Esperanza talks to me on the phone. She asked NPR to use her first name only because she fears talking to the press could harm the process of seeking asylum for her and her family.
11: Yo trabajaba de becaria directo con el gobierno allá en México.
9: Back in Mexico, Esperanza says she worked for the local government as a social worker. Her husband worked as a farmer and made mezcal, a spirit from the agave plant. But life was getting increasingly unsafe. A local cartel made them pay a fee to farm their own land and kept demanding that her husband do drug runs for them. When things started to get really bad, she says, they grabbed their stuff and headed to the U.S.-Mexico border, taking care not to be seen or followed on their journey. The stress and trauma of it all has left Esperanza struggling. She developed insomnia, she says, and was feeling anxious all the time, having palpitations, getting clammy. It was affecting her daily life, her role as a mother. When ICE began conducting raids in and around Los Angeles last year, Esperanza's symptoms worsened. When she had to go to immigration court, she felt overwhelmed with fears. What if they sent her back to Mexico? What if her kids got left behind? What would happen to them? She says these fears have also plagued her 11-year-old. His anxiety has made him cling to her, refusing to let her go anywhere without him. She says he worries about ICE taking her away, saying that if he's with her when that happens, at least they'll be together. Ariana Hoyt is a pediatric psychologist at Nationwide Children's Hospital in Columbus, Ohio. She says those are expected reactions from a child in his circumstances.
12: So when a parent is stressed, a child is going to feel that, even if a parent is trying to protect their child.
9: And some families have mixed immigration status.
12: And if you're a mixed documentation family, most children are very aware of that and live in that fear of what can happen to my parent. Or we know some parents have already been removed from the home.
9: A recent study in the New England Journal of Medicine concluded that the Trump administration's immigration crackdown has become a toxic stress for children that's likely to leave a lasting impact on their developmental, physical, and mental health.
12: children who experience a parent's deportation, our research shows that it's more than double the odds of developing PTSD.
9: And Howitt says the effects extend well beyond the kids directly affected.
12: Children in those communities are also at higher risk and also report depression, anxiety, and trauma-like symptoms.
9: That can manifest as physical symptoms like belly aches, headaches, changes in sleep and appetite, or show up in kids' behaviors.
12: You see kids become more clingy, very anxious and worried. They can become quieter, withdrawn socially. They don't want to do things that they typically do.
9: In the Los Angeles area, the therapists at Zocalo Health, who only see adults, have been busy supporting patients like Esperanza. She says therapy has helped her a lot. It's helped with her sense of self-worth and with her panic attacks. Esperanza says she now regularly uses the tools her therapist taught her to calm herself when anxious, like breathing exercises, music, baking. She's also joined a local church and is finding community and strength there. Esperanza says these days she's able to venture out of her house, take walks and talk to other people. And she's teaching her newfound skills to her husband and son so they too can cope better with their circumstances. Ritu Chatterjee, NPR News.
3: If you or anyone you know is thinking of suicide or hurting themselves, text or call 988. Press 2 to speak to a counselor in Spanish. You're listening to Weekend Edition from NPR News. This year, the American West saw a warmer and largely snowless winter. That means grizzly bears are coming out earlier than usual, and more humans are coming out to see them, creating so-called bear jams, rubbernecking tourists, photographers, and hikers, causing traffic while gawking at the grizzlies. Carrie Gunther is the bear management biologist at Yellowstone National Park. He joins us now to explain. Welcome.
13: Hello, and I'm happy to be here.
3: Grizzly bears are out a little early this year. What has that looked like at Yellowstone so far?
13: Well, we saw our first grizzly bear in January, and then we didn't see another grizzly bear until early March. We've seen quite a bit of grizzly bear activity since then. They habituate to the presence of park visitors, with hundreds of park visitors parking and watching them from the roadside. Last year, we set a new record high for bear jams. We had over 1,500 of them, and so part of that is our bear population is increasing slightly, and our human visitor population is increasing significantly. So we're having more and more people, which leads to more and more bear jams.
3: Is it a problem that people do this?
13: Yeah, anytime a bear is foraging in the roadside meadow, people will stop to watch and photograph. They're really not causing problems other than the traffic jam. So it's really more of a people management problem than a bear management problem. So it's a big challenge for us just to make sure that people don't approach these bears too closely or throw food to those bears. So we're worried about visitor safety, and we're also worried about the safety of the bear, because if they feed the bear or the bear ends up injuring somebody, then we might have to take management action against the bear. So we're trying to keep both bears and people safe.
3: Grizzlies are a protected endangered species. You're trying to keep the humans safe and the bears safe. Two hikers were mauled at Yellowstone earlier this month. As more people take to the trails, what should they know safety-wise if they do come across a bear or a bear jam?
13: Never really had anybody injured at a bear jam in modern times. Mm-hmm. Back in the earlier history of the park, when people were feeding bears along the road, we averaged 48 bear-inflicted human injuries per year. But now that we no longer allow feeding roadside bears, we haven't had a single injury. When you're hiking, you're more likely then to have a surprise encounter with a bear in the backcountry that's not so habituated to people. And so what we recommend is, first of all, you really need to be vigilant, you know, be alert, make noise when hiking in the backcountry to help forewarn the bear of your presence. We also recommend that you hike in groups of three or more people. So almost all the injuries that we see in the backcountry are solo hikers, people hiking by themselves, or people hiking in just a party of two. But we also recommend that people carry bear spray. If you have an encounter with a bear, you slowly back away to put space between you and that bear, because a lot of times that will diffuse the situation. And if the bear does charge at you after the encounter, then we recommend you just stand your ground, and as the bear charges, use your bear spray. By standing your ground, most of the time that bear is going to veer off to the side or stop short, and it's not going to make contact. However, if you do have a surprise encounter, the bear charges and makes contact, then we recommend that you play dead. By playing dead, most of the time, you'll receive only very minor injuries.
3: That's Carrie Gunther, bear biologist at Yellowstone National Park. Thank you so much for joining us.
13: Thank you.

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2: This is Weekend Edition from NPR News. I'm Aisha Roscoe, and it's time to play the puzzle. Joining us, as always, is Will Shortz. He's puzzle editor of the New York Times and puzzle master of Weekend Edition. How's it going, Will?
3: I am great. How are you, Aisha?
2: I'm really good, actually. Will you please remind us of last week's challenge?
3: Yes, it came from Joshua Green of Columbia, Maryland. I said, think of a popular film franchise with many sequels. Hidden in consecutive letters inside its name is a place mentioned multiple times in the Bible. I said, replace that place with a single letter and you'll name a Major League Baseball team. What franchise and team are these? Well, the film franchise is the Avengers. Inside that name is Heaven. Change heaven to the letter I, and you get Tigers, as in Detroit Tigers.
2: There were over 400 correct entries this week, and our winner is Aaron Kellier of Silver Spring, Maryland. This is why I might sound a little different, because I'm usually in here by myself, but she's in the studio with us today. Congratulations, Aaron.
4: Thank you. Thank you very much. I'm excited to be here.
2: Yeah, so how did you figure out this week's answer?
4: I'm a big fan of a spreadsheet.
2: Okay.
4: So I did my long list of franchises, and I separated it out so it was one letter per cell, and it just jumped out at me once I did that.
2: And your husband is here. He's not in the studio. He's in the control room supporting you and rooting you on, but you two usually do it together?
4: We do. We listen to it in the car every Sunday morning on the way to our favorite coffee shop, and then we work it alone for a couple of days, and by Wednesday, if one or the other hasn't figured it out, we start giving each other hints.
2: This is your first time winning. Has he ever won?
4: No, it is our first time. It's okay. My first time to win, and I'm one of those people who almost missed the phone call.
2: Oh, really?
4: So,
2: oh, my goodness.
4: Yep.
2: Well, I am glad that you picked up the phone. So what do you do when you're not playing the puzzle?
4: So I do operation and financial compliance for an agricultural trade association.
2: Okay. Well, I got to say, I know you're ready to play the puzzle. We're both going to be in here. You got your notebook? Okay. I got my notebook. I got to ask you, are you ready to play the puzzle?
4: I'm as ready as I'm going to be.
2: All right. Take it away, Will.
3: All right, Aaron, this is going to be good. And Aisha, today's puzzle is a good two-person puzzle. I'm going to name two things in the same category. You tell me the only other thing in that category that fits between my two things alphabetically. For example, if I said blue and indigo, you would say green, because blue and indigo are colors of the rainbow, and the only other one that fits there alphabetically is green.
4: Okay.
2: Okay.
3: Here's number one, Sunday, Tuesday.
4: Thursday.
3: Thursday is it. Good job. Africa, Asia.
4: Australia. No.
3: Nope.
4: Antarctica.
3: Antarctica is it. Blitzen, Cupid.
4: Comet.
2: Yes.
3: Comet. Good job. Adverb interjection.
4: Adjective.
3: Nope, that's before.
4: Oh, adverb.
3: Adverb. It's a part of speech with a lot of short words.
4: Conjunctions.
2: Yes.
3: Conjunction.
2: That's
3: you
2: what
3: got
2: I was,
3: it.
2: Yes.
3: Ballroom conservatory.
4: Not the library.
2: Not the library. They got
3: there would be a big table in the middle of the room.
2: Oh, billiards.
4: Yes, billiard the billiard room.
3: Good job. Yes. French Open, Wimbledon.
4: I don't know the tennis tournaments.
3: Oh, what's the big one in New York?
2: US Open.
4: Okay.
2: Okay.
3: How about Labor Day, Memorial Day? Every year in January.
2: It's for someone, right?
3: So yes.
2: MLK Day.
4: Oh, MLK.
2: MLK.

0: Martin Luther King Jr. Day, yes? How about Deep Space Nine, Next Generation?
1: So Star Trek Deep Space Nine.
0: And it's the name of the starship in the middle of the, that's the centerpiece of the show.
2: Oh.
3: Enterprise.
0: Enterprise, the Star Trek Enterprises, right? Triangle, trumpet.
3: Trombone.
0: Trombone, is it? Belarus, Belize.
2: Okay,
0: it's a country in Europe, and you know the first Belgium. Three letters. Belgium, is it? Okay. And your last one is Luke Matthew.
2: Okay, I should get this one.
3: John.
0: Nope, that's before
3: Matthew,
0: Luke.
3: Mark. Oh.
0: You Matthew. Just said
3: Mark.
0: It. Good job.
2: Oh, my goodness. That was trickier than it seemed.
3: It's a lot easier when you're sitting in the car on the way to the coffee shop.
2: How do you feel?
3: I'm glad that it was a lot of fun.
2: Okay. Yes. So for playing our puzzle today, you'll get a weekend edition lapel pin as well as puzzle books and games. You can read all about it at npr.org/puzzle. And Aaron, what member station do you listen to?
3: WAMU.
2: Yes, I do too. That's Aaron Kellier of Silver Spring, Maryland. Thank you so much for playing the puzzle.
3: Thank you. And thank you for having me here in the studios. This was a lot of fun.
2: Okay, Will, what's next week's challenge?
0: Yes, it comes from Joseph Young of St. Cloud, Minnesota. Name a famous actor of the past, seven-letter first name and seven-letter last name. Remove three consecutive letters from his last name, and the remaining letters in order will be the well-known lead character from a long-running series of films. What actor and character are these? So again, famous actor of the past, 7-7, drop three consecutive letters from his last name, and the remaining letters in order will be the well-known lead character from a long-running series of films. What actor and character are these?
2: When you have the answer, go to our website, npr.org/puzzle, to submit your response. Just fill out the form on the puzzle page. Remember, just one entry, please. Our deadline for entries this week is Thursday, May 21st at 3 p.m. Eastern. Don't forget to include a phone number where we can reach you. If you're the winner, we'll give you a call. And if you pick up the phone, you'll get to play on the air with the puzzle editor of the New York Times and puzzle master of Weekend Edition, Will Shorts. Thank you, Will.
0: Thank you, Aisha.
2: For many of us, childhood was defined by the celebrities we loved. There's one singer who I was absolutely obsessed with in my middle school days, Maya. She could sing and dance, and she was cool and popular. All the things I was not. But her music made me feel

0: that's her 1998 hit, Ghetto Superstar. Since Maya released her self-titled debut album that same year, she's won a Grammy and many other awards, received critical acclaim for her music videos, and has sold millions of albums globally. Her newest and latest album is called Retrospect.
1: Let's do it.
2: You know that I'm a classy lady, but I just gotta keep it real.
0: Maya joins me in the studio now. Welcome to the program.
3: Hello there. How are you today?
0: I am very well, and very well because we are in the studio together. Oh, my goodness.
3: Thank you so much for having me.
0: I am so glad you came in. Your new album has this strong, like, 70s, 80s vibe, which is, like, my type of vibe. What made you want to look back on that period for inspiration?
3: The music that I grew up on, it's the music I fell in love with. And to be able to create freely from that place is pure magic. My dad, he's a musician.
0: Mm-hmm.
3: He's a singer.
0: Mm-hmm.
3: I watched musicians in my living room rehearse R&B, soul, and funk music my entire childhood into my teen years. My dad still performs to this day, so he was my very first inspiration, and I would just have a good old party.
0: Yeah, because that's what I said. I literally, in my notes, when I was listening to it, I said, this is someone who is partying and, like,
3: and bringing some personality and joy and fun. You know, I miss those real moments in my childhood where you're getting together with your entire family, whether it's outside or indoors.
0: Yes.
3: And the laughter, the children's laughter, the adults' laughter. I really value those experiences. It's priceless.
0: You're DC girl, DC native. What was it like for you growing up? You're a young biracial girl. Like, you know, what was that like?
3: Little Maya was just very free. Wild hair, don't care.
0: Yeah.
3: Until others started telling me something was wrong with me. And so then I began to become confused. And I think because my dad was a history major and he kind of described to us very early on the ignorance of the world, the division of the world and where that came from, it allowed me to have an understanding and a perspective that nothing was actually wrong with me. So now I walk in confidence, embracing all of who I am and understanding that I want to, in my mission, always bring people together and lead with love. Be very, very aware of what the right side of history is and what the truth is.

0: you have this song that I am really loving right now, ASAP with 21 Savage, because it starts so kind of like plaintively. I love when somebody talks. It's like, we got to make it work. I love that.
1: That's old school vibe.
0: Yes, I love it. Why do you think like that mix of hip-hop and R&B works so well for you?
1: I don't even know if it works.
0: It's not rocket science to me.
1: It's just a feeling and a vibe that I'm making music from.
0: It's art. So it's like, you know it when you feel it. Is that
1: I do.

0: this record featuring 21 Savage gives feminine.
1: Yes.
0: It gives masculine, yes. But it also gives old school.
1: Yeah.
0: And current. And I actually heard him on it with a new approach on what his current generation would say, mm-hmm. based on their perspective of a relationship and what they might be going through and how they deal with it. That's really interesting to me.

0: talking about love and all these things. Now, I have to say, like, you have been around a long time, but we don't know a lot of your business.
1: No.
0: Right? We don't know. Like, how do you do that? Because in this...
1: I learned early.
0: How did you learn that?
1: I learned early by the birth of a lot of gossip sites in the midst of me becoming a young woman.
0: Mm-hmm.
1: And I quickly realized also the sexism in society. Anytime that you're seen with a man or even doing a collaboration with someone.
0: Yes, they think that you're
1: the
0: dating.
1: The assumption is more than dating.
0: Oh, well, more than that. Well, yes, more
1: and
0: than dating.
1: As a female, you're criticized.
0: Mm-hmm.
1: And so with millions watching, of course, and judgment and hearing and seeing so many different comments and also people actually believing the narrative.
0: Yeah.
1: That can affect how you protect you, your mentality, your safety.
0: Mm-hmm.
1: I'm very aware of how cruel the world can be.
0: Talk to me about Prince, because I understand that he was instrumental in you thinking about yourself as an independent artist. And there's a song called Masterpiece on this album that I felt like really channeled the Prince

0: Okay, yeah. So how did Prince help develop your artistry? And I was hearing correctly, right?
1: Oh,
0: that was
1: Prince. Yeah. I mean, he's all over this album with the Minneapolis sound.
0: Yeah. What was it about him particularly that you loved, that you wanted to pay a little homage to?
1: He's everything. Every single personality. He could get very, very deep with how he's feeling emotionally on a song. He could talk about controversial, societal, political aspects of the world. And an amazing, engaging performer, whether it's how he's holding his mic, how he's stroking his hair, how he's looking at someone, eye contact, in the audience. Every moment matters. And that's someone that I just love to watch over and over and over again and study. But he's a musical genius as well.
0: Well, you know, like, you haven't aged, right? People that you have not, and I'm sitting here beside you, you're just gorgeous, body, yaddy, yaddy. How do you do it? Like, how? Because we need tips.
1: I don't know what y'all are talking about right now because I see myself every day. That's one thing. Yes, I am aging, ladies, and I'm loving it. So let's switch that narrative.
0: Okay.
1: Age is not a bad thing.
0: No.
1: I'm embracing every womanly curve.
0: Yeah.
1: Every gravity drop.
0: Because
1: it's real.
0: Yeah.
1: But I'm here and I'm blessed to be alive. Amen. And I'm looking forward to getting all the grays. I think it's beautiful. Age.
0: That was Maya. Her new album is Retrospect. We're so glad to have you.
1: It was a pleasure.

0: 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I'm Aisha Roscoe.
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0: From NPR News in Washington, D.C., this is Weekend Edition. I'm Aisha Roscoe. Good morning. Senator Bill Cassidy lost the Louisiana Republican primary on Saturday. President Trump had endorsed his competitor. We'll have the latest. And a medical condition affecting 10 to 13% of women is getting a new name. Find out why PCOS is becoming PMOS. Plus, we talk to the director and one of the stars of the new movie, Is God Is.
1: Sometimes people get away with terrible things because there is something charming or appealing about them.
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2: Live from NPR News in Washington, I'm Windsor Johnston. Louisiana Senator Bill Cassidy has lost his bid for a third term in office. NPR's Matt Bloom reports Cassidy was one of seven Republicans who voted to convict President Trump after the January 6th insurrection.
3: Cassidy's critiques of Trump put him at odds with the president. In response, Trump endorsed Julia Letlow, a U.S. representative and MAGA loyalist, in Louisiana's Republican primary on Saturday. Letlow came just shy of a majority vote needed to avoid a runoff.
4: I will crisscross all across the state yet again, fighting for families. I want our country to be safe. I'm so grateful to President Trump and all he has done.
3: The election result is another victory for President Trump, who has put Republican loyalty to the test on the ballot so far this year. Letlow, who came first in Saturday's primary, will face Louisiana State Treasurer John Fleming in the runoff on June 27th. Matt Bloom, NPR News, New Orleans.
2: In a post on social media, President Trump called it a big night in politics. Time is running out to register to vote in this year's primary elections in some states. NPR's Hansi Lo Wang reports these states are getting ready to hold their primaries next month.
5: Eligible voters in South Dakota who want to cast ballots in the state's June 2nd primary have until Monday to register in person or get in their mail-in application. South Dakota is one of the few states that do not offer online voter registration. That is available to eligible voters in Oklahoma, where the deadline is Friday for signing up online or in person and getting mail-in applications postmarked. Mail and online voter registration is also ending soon in California, Iowa, and Maine. But eligible voters still have time to register in person leading up to and on the day of California and Iowa's primaries on June 2nd and Maine's primary on June 9th. If you've already registered to vote, you may want to go to your state election official's website and check your status. Eligible voters can sometimes be removed from lists, especially if they move, change their name, or haven't voted in a while. Hansi Lo Wang, NPR News.
2: The World Health Organization has declared an Ebola outbreak in the Democratic Republic of Congo a public health emergency of international concern. The first Ebola-related death was confirmed in neighboring Uganda. Virologist Jason Kindertruck tells the BBC the case fatality rates appears to be lower than earlier outbreaks, but there's still cause for concern.
6: Not as high as what we've seen with other Ebola virus outbreaks, with other Ebola virus species, but it's the extraordinary number of cases that we've seen in such a short period of time. So there's a real need right now to figure out how many people have been not diagnosed yet, how far the virus has reached, and how quickly this can get contained.
2: Health officials say nearly 90 suspected deaths have been recorded so far. About 300 cases have been reported. This is NPR News. The United Nations is warning that conditions in Cuba are getting worse. NPR's Ada Peralta reports that a de facto oil blockade by the U.S. is disrupting all types of health care.
7: A U.N. delegation visited Cuba for 3 days. They found that a de facto oil blockade by the U.S. means that some hospitals have faced power outages for as long as 20 hours. The U.N. found hospitals have had to delay more than 100,000 surgeries, and they are struggling to provide basic services. Saying Cuba poses a national security threat, the U.S. has tightened sanctions on Cuba. The Cuban government says money is so tight, it is often having to decide whether to buy food or medicine. The two countries are involved in negotiations. President Trump has said he wants fundamental changes in Cuba, but the Cuban government has said neither their form of government nor their leadership is on the table. Ada Peralta, NPR News, Mexico City.
2: The strike is continuing on the Long Island Railroad after contract talks between transit officials and union leaders failed to produce a deal. The nation's largest commuter rail system shut down early Saturday after thousands of workers walked off the job. The MTA says limited shuttle bus service is running between Long Island and New York City subway stations. Governor Kathy Hochul is urging commuters to work from home, if possible, while negotiating. Continue. Transit officials warn the disruption could impact hundreds of thousands of riders heading into the work week. I'm Windsor Johnston, NPR News in Washington.
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9: KASU is celebrating 69 years on the air. Join the KASU team for a birthday event this Tuesday from 5 to 8 p.m. at La Torsha Brick Oven Pizza at 604 East Island Drive in Jonesboro. A portion of the food sales that night will benefit the operations of KASU. Enjoy an evening of fun, food, and prizes with the gang from KASU at La Torsha Brick Oven Pizza in Jonesboro Tuesday night from 5 to 8.
10: This is Weekend Edition from NPR News. I'm Aisha Roscoe. Good morning. It's primary time this midterm election year, and southern states are in the spotlight. In a moment, we'll talk about the contest in Georgia this week. But first, to Louisiana, where U.S. Senator Bill Cassidy lost the GOP primary yesterday. In 2021, Cassidy voted to convict President Trump and remove him from office after the insurrection at the U.S. Capitol. And the president never forgot that. Trump endorsed one of Cassidy's challengers, Congresswoman Julia Letlow. She and another ally of the president, Republican John Fleming, will advance to the runoff election. Here's Senator Cassidy speaking last night.
11: And let me just set the record straight. Our country is not about one individual. It is about the welfare of all Americans, and it is about our Constitution.
10: Drew Hawkins with the Gulf States Newsroom joins us now from New Orleans. Good morning.
12: Hi, Aisha.
10: Let's start with Senator Cassidy's loss. What does this say about President Trump's sway with voters in Louisiana?
12: Well, I'd say it definitely confirms the president's influence is still strong with Republican voters. Of course, you know, Cassidy was under a lot of heat for his vote to convict President Trump in 2021. And on Election Day, Trump posted to Truth Social calling Cassidy a disloyal disaster and a sleazebag who was bad for Louisiana. I think it is also worth pointing out that this is not just Louisiana. Earlier this month, on May 5th, Trump endorsed challengers to Republican state senators in Indiana who there voted against redistricting. Most of them lost their seats, too.
10: Well, it's not over in Louisiana. The race now goes to a runoff with two Trump-aligned candidates. What can we expect to see there?
12: Well, in a way, I think one thing we can expect to see is basically like a Trump-off. You know, which candidate can most closely align themselves with the president? Of course, as you mentioned, Julia Letlow was endorsed by President Trump. Her campaign did not respond to my request for interviews or statements, but Trump's endorsement has really been the centerpiece of her campaign. I did talk with John Fleming earlier this week. He served in the Trump administration in the president's first term, and he said he believed he was pushed out of President Trump's orbit, so he wasn't able to access or talk with the president before he gave his endorsement. Here's how he put it.
13: I tried for several months, and I could not get anyone to allow me to speak with him.
12: Fleming says he's been one of Trump's earliest supporters, and his agenda is right in line with the president's.
10: Another notable thing about the primaries yesterday, we know U.S. House races were postponed. Governor Jeff Landry made that change earlier this month so that state lawmakers could redraw congressional maps after the Supreme Court weakened the Voting Rights Act. What were you hearing from voters about their experiences?
12: I mean, the word of the day is definitely confusion. Lots and lots of confusion. I talked to voters who said their ballots didn't match their neighbors' ballots. Some people had the congressional race that was rescheduled on their ballots and some didn't. Some were missing some of the statewide amendments that should have been on their ballots. And I even talked to a few who couldn't vote in their own party's primary at all. It wasn't there, or the machine wouldn't allow them to select a candidate. And the Louisiana Democratic Party's office said that their phones were ringing off the hook all day. Hundreds of calls with people saying that they were having trouble voting. Here's Executive Director Darius Lannis.
14: Some people who are asking to get the Democratic ballot are being denied, but they're saying that they can vote in the Republican ballot. That, to me, is fraudulent. It is voter suppression, and it is voter intimidation.
12: And Lannis says that they're gathering information, and he wouldn't be surprised if there are lawsuits because of these irregularities. And Aisha, one last thing I'd like to mention is that on Tuesday, voters in Alabama may experience some of this same confusion. The governor there has also rescheduled some U.S. House races in order to redistrict the state's congressional maps. So it'll be interesting to see how these back-to-back primaries shake out.
10: That's Drew Hawkins with the Gulf States Newsroom. Thanks so much for speaking with us today.
12: Thank you, Aisha.
10: And now to another southern state with nationally significant politics, Georgia. Tuesday's primary elections there will determine which Republican will face incumbent John Ossoff in a competitive U.S. Senate matchup. There's also an open governor's race, and Democrats hope to ride a turnout and enthusiasm advantage to flip two state Supreme Court seats this week. NPR political reporter Stephen Fowler is based in Atlanta and joins us now. Welcome.
15: Good morning.
10: So let's start with the U.S. Senate race. John Ossoff is the most vulnerable incumbent Democrat on the ballot this fall. How's the Republican race shaping up?
15: There are three main candidates. You've got Georgia Congressman Mike Collins and Buddy Carter, and Derek Dooley, son of the famous University of Georgia football coach Vince Dooley. Collins leads in fundraising and polling, but Dooley has the financial and campaign backing of Governor Brian Kemp. It's notable that President Trump hasn't weighed in here yet, but it's likely because this race will head to a runoff.
10: Georgia has Democratic senators, but a Republican governor. What do we need to know about the race to replace Brian Kemp?
15: It's wide open. It's expensive. For Republicans, you had Trump-backed Lieutenant Governor Burt Jones, who has seemed to have things locked up against the sitting Attorney General Chris Carr and Secretary of State Brad Raffensperger. Until a few months ago, that's when billionaire healthcare executive Rick Jackson jumped into the race. He spent more than $100 million of his own money into this race, which is also likely headed to a runoff. And on the Democratic side, you've got people like former Atlanta Mayor Keisha Lance Bottoms, a former Republican turned Democrat Jeff Duncan, a state senator Jason Estevez, and several other candidates who are staking out different lanes for voters. And again, that race is also likely headed to a runoff.
10: So with so many races likely going to a runoff, is there anything that will be decided this week?
15: You've got a pair of nonpartisan state Supreme Court seats. Democrats are running as a ticket here and really pushing the importance of those positions, especially in the wake of that Supreme Court decision that gutted the Voting Rights Act, and because Governor Kemp announced this week that Georgia lawmakers will head back to the state capitol and redraw the political maps for 2028, a day after next month's runoffs. This is done in anticipation of a possible Democratic governor in the state after November.
10: We've heard about several southern states upending their primary calendars to redraw maps to favor Republicans. Why is Georgia an outlier here?
15: For starters, when that Supreme Court decision came out, you already had a ton of people in Georgia that had cast their ballots, and the election was well underway. And if you look at the current House map in Georgia, it's pretty efficient for Republicans, meaning if there was a blue wave type environment, there still really isn't a competitive race on the ballot this November. And speaking of a blue wave, Aisha, when early voting ended Friday in Georgia, Democrats noted a rising wave of enthusiasm, and they have a 15% advantage over Republicans and people that have voted so far.
10: And it's not just Georgia. You've been reporting that Democratic enthusiasm in primaries so far this year is up. What do you make of that?
15: You've got red states, blue states, and purple ones like Georgia, where there are more people backing Democrats and fewer people backing Republicans compared to the last midterms. And this matches polling that NPR and other places that have done that finds there's a lot of people that don't like the National Democratic Party brand, but they will show up to vote for Democrats in large numbers because they're also not happy with the Republican Party and President Trump's second term agenda.
10: That's NPR's Stephen Fowler in Atlanta. Thank you so much.
15: Thank you.
10: It's been almost a year since flooding killed more than 130 people, devastating communities and summer camps in the Texas Hill Country. With summer break coming up, many parents want to send their kids to camp, and Texas is now mandating new, stricter safety guidelines. But as KUT's Lee Walden reports, more than 100 summer camps are still waiting for their licenses.
16: Danielle Landreth is an Austin area mom. Last year, she sent her two daughters to summer camp for the first time, and they had a lot of fun. But that was before the floods happened.
17: We were very impacted by that just because I went to high school with one of the families that lost their daughter. And it's very sad and traumatizing as a parent, but I still didn't want to rob my children of this summer camp experience.
16: Last year, the Guadalupe River rose dozens of feet in the early hours of July 4th, impacting summer camps and other properties. One of those was a private Christian all-girls camp, Camp Mystic, where 25 girls and two counselors died. Landris sees summer camps as a place where her girls can develop confidence and independence, plus make new friends. This year, she didn't want either of them at a camp near the river. Her girls, ages 8 and 10, are headed to camps to learn how to ride horses and to play sports.
17: I was kind of particular in where I was sending them, especially in reference to what kind of water access they would have. I feel very comfortable sending them, and especially now that legislation is requiring more safety measures.
16: After the tragedy, the Texas state legislature approved stricter safety regulations for camps, including mandates to annually update emergency plans and prohibit camps from operating in flood-prone areas. State Senator Charles Perry said the new regulations establish stricter warning levels.
18: At the second level, you move to higher ground, you take almost 100% of the risk of being flooded in those low-lying areas off the table.
16: One part of the legislation required camps to improve their communication systems, including installing fiber optic internet. But earlier this month, the state government announced they would no longer be imposing the requirement. Landreth says she isn't worried because she trusts the emergency plans that the camps she chose have in place.
17: I feel pretty confident that they will be safe and educated and be able to handle whatever is thrown their way.
16: Two state legislative committees continue to investigate the failures that led to the tragedy on July 4th, 2025. From NPR News, I'm Lee Walden in Austin.
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2: I'm Windsor Johnston with these headlines. Louisiana Senator Bill Cassidy has lost his Republican primary to challenger Julia Letlow, who was backed by President Trump. Cassidy drew criticism from many Republican supporters after voting to convict Trump during his second impeachment trial. Attention now shifts to Kentucky this week, where Republican Congressman Tom Massey is facing a Trump-backed primary challenge of his own. Voters will go to the polls there on Tuesday. Demonstrations in support of voting rights are taking place in cities across the nation this weekend as activists push for stronger federal election protections. The rallies come after recent Supreme Court decisions weakened key parts of the Voting Rights Act of 1965. I'm Windsor Johnston, NPR News in Washington.
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10: This is Weekend Edition from NPR News. I'm Aisha Roscoe. British Prime Minister Keir Starmer is fighting to save his job. If he's ousted by his own Labour Party, his successor will become the seventh prime minister in just 10 years. Joining us now to discuss what that says about the state of UK politics is Raphael Baer. He's a political columnist at The Guardian. Thanks for being here.
21: Hi, it's a pleasure to join you.
10: So why is Prime Minister Starmer so unpopular with his own party at this point? I mean, it was just 2 years ago that Labour won a general election in a landslide.
21: Well, he's unpopular with his party primarily because he's unpopular with the country. That landslide victory was absolutely huge, but it was premised on an offer of change. Change was really the only word in the manifesto. A lot of people feel nothing in particular has changed. The country's in the same sort of malaise that it was before. People are very disappointed. They blame Keir Starmer. They feel that Labour have just turned out to be just another bunch of politicians, much like the Tories. And we had local and devolved parliamentary elections last week that really confirmed what Labour MPs have been fearing for a long time, which is that if they fight a general election with Keir Starmer as their leader, they're going to get absolutely hammered. I mean, they lost a lot of council seats. They lost power in regions where they've had power for a very long time. And so at the basic level, the Labour Party realises something has to change and the leader is the most efficient way of getting a second audition with the country. They are disappointed also with the lack of change and they feel that the government's been directionless.
10: Well, do you think that he'll be ousted? And if so, how would that play out?
21: Well, the way things seem to be evolving at the moment is, and I don't want to get too into the weeds of the Labour Party's internal mechanism for choosing leaders, but Keir Starmer, if he decides he wants to stay on, it's quite hard for them to dislodge him. They have to have a challenge, they have to have a fight. It can be really bloody and brutal, and that's quite difficult. So at the moment, it's largely about making him understand that really it's over. He can't just cling on by his fingernails, and that maybe he could find some way to step down with his dignity intact and allow for an orderly transition. In practice, he is very stubborn. He's very proud. He's got a strong sense of public duty and he thinks he should and can carry on. So we're in a bit of a deadlock at the moment where there's lots of people who want to be leader of the Labour Party. It's very hard for them to get there while he's still in Downing Street and he's saying he's not going anywhere.
10: What do you think this moment says about politics in the UK? Like, is the country becoming ungovernable?
21: It certainly feels that way. And I think it's particularly poignant because that campaign that Keir Starmer fought 2 years ago, he said very explicitly, a vote for Labour is a vote to end the chaos. So we'd had the Conservative Party, they'd been in power for 14 years. By the end of their reign, it really was falling apart. Changes of Prime Minister all the time. Liz Truss lasted barely more than 40 days. It just felt like the Tories were indulging in internal factional psychodrama all the time and not paying attention to actually governing the country. And for Labour, 2 years later, after that big victory, on that exact exact premise of not replicating that, to be in the same situation, you start to feel that, yes, there must be something structural about the way British politics works and about the job of being a prime minister at this particular moment in time. It can't just be a coincidence, I think.
10: We're also seeing the rise of populist politicians in many countries, and that applies to Europe as well. What do you think will be the consequences of this type of politics?
21: Well, that's exactly the issue we have here in the UK. You've got Nigel Farage waiting the wings of Reform UK Party, but best known to people as really the ideological godfather of the whole Brexit movement. And for him, this sense of equivalence, of parity between Labour and Conservative, that the Labour promise changed, they come in, they look the same. You've got a lot of people looking at the established mainstream parties that have always dominated the centre of British politics, proving incapable of enacting any sufficient change that people really feel, certainly in their pockets. And he can say, and he can fight a general election campaign saying, look at these guys, you've tried it their way, it never works, let's really do something different. Effectively, let's just burn everything down and start again. So I think more broadly what that means about the UK's place in the world is that we're all slightly still downstream of that moment in 2016, that Brexit referendum, when the country made a huge strategic and economic and political decision to change direction without really debating the consequences of that properly. I mean, it was a moment of anger and spasm for the people who voted for it. As a result, the UK is kind of strategically adrift in the world. It's detached itself from Europe. It's struggling to get a stable relationship with Donald Trump's administration in the US. And the UK hasn't really had a proper conversation with itself about the kind of country it wants to be and how it fits into this volatile world. And that is going to be effectively the core of the next general election campaign.
10: That's Raphael Baer, a political columnist at The Guardian. Thank you so much for joining us.
21: It was a pleasure.
10: One in three Americans rents a storage unit. The industry is thriving, even in rural areas. As Vermont Public's Michaela LaFrack reports, self-storage operators in Vermont say wait lists are long and profits are big.
0: There are 265 rentable storage units at Jericho Mini Storage. It's a spring morning, and owner David Raphael prepares to auction off a couple of the abandoned units.
1: So all I want is my unit back so I can re-rent it.
0: Re-renting will be easy. He usually has a wait list. He puts on some gloves and cuts a lock.
1: All right, here we go.
0: All right. Inside is stuff. Lots and lots of stuff. A ripped recliner, a grandfather clock, cardboard boxes, plastic bins. Later, at the auction, most everyone there has a storage unit story of their own.
22: My son's girlfriend, she rented one. There wasn't enough room for all her stuff and his.
23: My sister does. Yeah, she's overflowing. She's got too much stuff, so she's got a storage locker to store her stuff. So
24: my son has a unit here, so...
25: What's your son keeping in there?
24: Just stuff.
25: Yeah.
23: Stuff,
24: you know.
0: Debbie Fleming, Jerry Tabor, and John Raphael are among the dozen or so people who show up for the auction. Nationwide, there are more than 50,000 self-storage facilities. That's more than all Dollar General's, Subway's, and CVS outlets combined. And the number grows every month, according to Amy Spear. She's the president of the Vermont Chamber of Commerce.
26: So in one of the fastest growing real estate sectors in the country, and the United States has roughly 2.1 billion square feet of storage space.
0: Some cities like New York and Miami have restricted the construction of new self-storage facilities. Officials say they take up prime real estate that could be used for high-density housing or pedestrian-friendly businesses like grocery stores or retail. Vermont is nowhere near contemplating a ban, and new self-storage facilities do keep cropping up. Why?
26: In a nutshell, in many ways, the growth of storage units can tell us a lot about housing and demographics.
0: Vermont has one of the tightest housing markets in the country, so people are often in smaller homes than they'd like. The state has a rapidly aging population, which means people are downsizing. Lisa Allard has seen this firsthand. She's the site manager of a storage facility in Shelburne, Vermont.
3: A lot of the older folks are discovering that smaller living is just as good as them big old farmhouses we grew up in. You know, saves on heat, saves on bills.
4: So is that the kind of house that you grew up in?
3: Yes. A big old farmhouse, yes.
4: Lots of stuff.
3: And I live tiny now. I'm actually a minimalist.
0: Allard adds that some of her clients don't have stable housing, and that's why they rent from her. A storage unit goes for an average of $119 a month. That's a whole lot cheaper than rent. Every once in a while, someone will rent one of her units and then try to live in it.
3: I have caught people over the years. I really watch over everything day and night.
0: In nearby Burlington, the city itself rents a storage unit. When city employees clear out a homeless encampment, they put abandoned items there. The unit is full of tents, sleeping bags, and other personal items. Nationally, just 5 companies control nearly 38% of self-storage space. They're steadily snapping up mom-and-pop-owned facilities as the demand for storage just keeps growing. For NPR News, I'm Michaela LaFrac in Burlington.
10: Polycystic ovary syndrome, or PCOS, affects 10 to 13% of women globally, according to the World Health Organization. The condition, sometimes called PCOS, can cause hair loss, pelvic pain, irregular menstruation, and infertility. And it's getting a new name, PMOS. Melanie Cree is part of the community of medical practitioners behind the name change. She's a professor of medicine at the University of Colorado Anschutz and a doctor at Children's Hospital Colorado. And she joins me now. Welcome to the program.
5: Thank you for having me.
10: So what does PMOS stand for, and why is this change important?
5: So the new acronym stands for polyendocrine metabolic ovarian syndrome. And the change is so important because this condition affects all different parts of the body, not just the ovary. And in fact, with this condition, you don't even have cysts in the ovary. So the previous name was a misnomer.
10: What do we know about this condition and the origins of it, how people end up with this condition?
5: So there are 3 criteria to diagnose it. And in adult women, we need 2 of 3. So one is periods are not monthly. They're either too far apart or too close together. The second one is they have signs or blood work that shows a high testosterone, and signs of high testosterone are growing a beard, severe acne, or losing hair in the pattern of a man. And both of those are the same for teenagers. And then what is in adult only is immature eggs. They're called follicles, not cysts, in the ovaries. But what is happening more often, and I think why we're seeing this condition more, is this relationship to this hormone insulin. And so the new name really helps us pay attention to that insulin pathway.
10: Now that you are finding that this isn't just about the ovaries, if you cut back on sugar and say sugary drinks, I know I got to do some of that. Would that help with the PMOS?
5: It does. It absolutely does. Cutting out the liquid calories, getting rid of the simple carbohydrates, so white potatoes, white bread, white rice, white pasta.
10: Oh my goodness. But that's everything that everybody like.
5: I know. It's hard.
10: It's almost like when you're trying to prevent diabetes.
5: It is exactly the same way.
10: Well, how do you hope this new name will change conversations between women and their doctors?
5: For teenagers, it's going to make a huge difference for us when we talk to the teens and then their parents. We don't use those ovary ultrasounds in teenagers. So it's very confusing when we were saying you have a polycystic ovary syndrome condition, and no, we're not going to do an ultrasound of your ovaries, and we're not going to check ovary hormones because we don't do those in teenagers. And also, when we talk about the condition, people will be, hopefully, physicians will be more inclined to talk about everything and talk about, well, you know, part of the reason that you're gaining weight or having trouble losing is actually related to this condition. And no, you are not being lazy. And then hopefully people will be checking more. Do people have prediabetes or diabetes? Do they have fatty liver disease? Or do they have obstructive sleep apnea? Women with an ovarian syndrome are not screened for those conditions. So not only is there the opportunity for better understanding, but the opportunity for better medical screening of everything that's associated.
10: That's Melanie Cree, a professor of medicine at the University of Colorado Anschutz and a doctor at Children's Hospital Colorado. Thank you so much for taking time to speak with us today.
5: Absolutely.

0: You're listening to Weekend Edition from NPR News. For about 15 years, volunteers have been finding Ice Age treasures at the Coyote Canyon Mammoth Dig Site in southeastern Washington State, like mammoth bones and fragments of other animals. Scientists study some of this, but the site is also a tool for public education, as Northwest Public Broadcasting's Courtney Flatt reports.
1: Whoa!
2: On a recent morning, a group of third graders are standing in a barn that's been converted into an education space. Close by, there's a big pit dug into a hillside. And they're learning about what's in it from Gary KleinConnect, the site's education director.
3: Have you seen the movie Ice Age?
4: Yeah.
3: Okay, so you guys know about woolly mammoths, right?
4: Yeah.
3: Well, I got a better mammoth than that.
2: The Colombian mammoth was bigger than an elephant and didn't have hair. This one, KleinConnect tells the students, lived over 17,000 years ago. It was likely brought here by what are known as the Ice Age floods. Long ago, an ice dam formed close to the border of what's now Idaho and Montana.
3: That dam failed. All this water rushed out.
2: And when the floodwaters receded, a lot of debris gathered at this low point in the topography. Most of the things at this excavation site were once living creatures that were preserved in the mud and sediment. Fast forward to the late 90s, when this area was a rock quarry. Workers dug up some unexpected large bones. Bax Barton helped identify them. He's a retired paleoecologist who worked for years at the Burke Museum in Seattle. He studied lots of mammoths, including this one.
5: Starting in about the 1920s, there have been 50 mammoth finds in our county alone.
2: He's dug at this site and has brought students here, but he says most of the time, volunteers dig up, clean, and catalog every piece. A lot of that is now stored at Barton's personal lab.
5: We curate the specimens here, and then we look for interested colleagues.
2: If a researcher wants to study, say, ancient ants, they reach out to Barton, and he can make samples or pictures available. Barton says what's unique about this site is how slowly they've been able to explore it.
5: Usually the contractor says, can you get that out of my trench? If you can't do it overnight, can you do it in a week?
2: That's not the case here. The landowner has allowed diggers to take all the time they need, as long as they allow the public tours. Barton says most scientists don't have the time to dig over such a long period. So the volunteers are essential and help keep costs down. The extra time means they can study more of what's above and below the mammoth. For example, the climate it was in.
6: Stand around this tub.
2: Back at the dig site, the kids are learning the technique scientists use for finding tiny bone fragments. Right next to the pit, volunteer Neil Mara dumps buckets full of dirt onto a super fine mesh screen. For the kids, this dirt comes from a spot that's not important to the dig. It's been seeded with owl pellets, so they're sure to find something. Mara sprays water on top of the dirt.
6: Okay, listen up. We're going to spray water on this dirt, and we're going to turn it into mud. And then we're going to reach into the mud with our hands. We're going to stir it all up.
2: Then they squish the mud through the mesh. What's left behind are bugs, rocks, and tiny bones.
7: I found a bone!
2: Tours for the public go through October, when the site shuts down for the season. But Barton says when it comes to the excavation, this glacially paced process could take another 5 or 10 years. For NPR News, I'm Courtney Flatt in Kennewick, Washington.
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8: 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This evening at 6 is The Reason for Sleep. 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
7: I'm Windsor Johnston with these headlines. Louisiana Senator Bill Cassidy has lost his Republican primary bid for a third term. He failed to make the runoff in a race heavily shaped by President Trump's influence inside the GOP. Cassidy was one of seven Republican senators who voted to convict Trump after the January 6th insurrection. Russia says Ukraine launched another long-range drone attack near Moscow overnight. In a post on social media, Ukrainian President Volodymyr Zelensky defended the attack, saying its response is entirely justified. Bulgaria has won the 70th Eurovision Song Contest, with singer Dara taking the title in Vienna with her dance anthem, Bunga Runga. The performance beat out competitors from 25 countries. I'm Windsor Johnston, NPR News in Washington.

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1: This is Weekend Edition from NPR News. I'm Aisha Roscoe. In the new film, Is God Is, a mother and her twin daughters, Racine and Anaya, are set on fire. They survive, but the three women are left with significant scars on their bodies and on their psyches. Years later, the twins' dying mother reaches out with a message. Kill the man who set them ablaze, their father.
2: Make your daddy dead. Real dead.
1: The film stars Carrie Young and Mallory Johnson as the twins. Sterling K. Brown also stars as the twins' father, known as the monster. Joining us now is Alicia Harris. She wrote and directed the film, which is based on her play. We're also joined by Carrie Young, who plays the brash sister, Racine. Thank you both for being with us today.
3: My pleasure.
4: Thank you so much for having me.
1: The main characters, two twin girls, they both have these prominent scars on their body from being burnt by their father in childhood. The scars are central to their motivations throughout the film. Alicia, why have the scars as an identifying characteristic?
3: Yeah, I think because there's an inherent drama to the placement of the scars on each young woman's body, right? Mm-hmm. The scars on Racine's hand mean that she's had one kind of existence. The scars on her sister's face mean that she's had another. And I think there's something about the tragedy of Anaya experiencing so much more pain and abuse because of this thing that happened to her. She would have looked like her sister, right? She would have had that beauty that it's had such a devastating impact on their lives.
1: Kara, for you, you're playing the twin who has the burns that are not as visible on the face, but she carries around this, I would say, kind of the chip on her shoulder because she has to be the protector.
4: Yeah. Stepping into this world and knowing that Racine and Anaya exist together and they have their entire lives. And I feel that in our sisterhood, I do carry Anaya's scars with me because I feel her pain in a lot of ways.
1: Yeah. Yeah. So we have a clip showing some of that duality, right? Here's a clip where the twins are discussing how to kill their father.
5: I know. We'll push him off a building.
6: What if he grabbed one of us on the way down?
5: What if we knock him out, then push him off the building?
6: How hard do you have to hit someone to knock him out?
7: I don't like it.
5: You don't like none of it.
6: See, we ain't killers.
5: We come from a man who tried to kill our mama and a mama who wants to kill that man.
7: It's in the blood.
1: It's in the blood.
4: It's in the blood.
1: Blood plays a big role in this movie. What do you think about that idea that killing is in your blood? That is something that they are carrying, that violence.
3: You know, I love a bit of ambiguity, which is annoying to people, but I'm gonna name it. I love a bit of ambiguity. Were these women destined, right? Was it some fate, right? That one have these scars in one place and one have the other and that things play out exactly as they did? Or was it purely choice? Did Racine have the option to say, you know what, let's go home? Or was there something in her person that spurred her on? We have some clues, I think, that move in either direction that could pose either argument.
1: And you do use this visual device to show the twins communicating without talking, and text of what each one of them is thinking appears on the screen as the twins make eye contact or facial expressions. And this continues throughout the film. Why do it in that way? Why present it in that way?
3: Twins have their own language between them. Certainly these twins do. They have an energy that no one else can feel. It's very secret and private. And so it felt like just a natural way that was inherent to them to let the audience in on what their thoughts were.
4: When Alicia was speaking, I literally thought about Black girls' language, mm-hmm. like us as a community, when we talking mm-hmm. to each other, and we could just be like across the room and just be like,

0: You know, like that vocal expression was in the ways in which we would have communicated across the room mm-hmm. or communicated to each other and know exactly what we mean.
1: Mm-hmm. Mm. Well, let's talk about Sterling K. Brown's character. He's the father of the girls, and he's so evil. I mean, just, oof, my goodness. He manages to seduce, marry multiple women, make babies with multiple women. Tell me how you balance those qualities in the monster.
2: Sure. So, I mean, I think I knew the bad guy part of him, right? Mm-hmm. I knew I wanted to keep him mysterious. So in the film, it wasn't difficult to make him a specter, right, who carried an energy that was dark and scary. And we get little bits and pieces of him from different storytellers in the story, right? Mm-hmm. But what's not in the play and is new to the movie is that when we finally meet him, he's giving what I put in the script was, it's like Obama. It's mm-hmm. like suburban, unassuming man in his khakis. You know what I'm saying? and I found that, and I'm really glad that I found it, because to me it was more delicious and interesting and subversive, but also true to life that sometimes people get away with terrible things because there is something charming or appealing about them.
1: What do you think about black men in this movie? Because, I mean, most of the men in the movie, I mean, pretty much all the men, they're pretty bad. And they are black. And oftentimes, you know, we have these discussions, whether it's Waiting to Exhale, whether it's The Color Purple, whether it's mm-hmm. whatever, you know, about how black men are portrayed in the movies. And did either of you think about that at all, or have any take on that?
2: This has come up before in my work because I work with black actors. That's the palette, is I'm telling a black story. So we don't exist in a vacuum. I understand, of course, the ways that black men are pathologized and stereotyped. I don't know how to talk about misogyny in my community without talking about black men who commit an act like this. These things happen in the world, and I sort of bristle when anyone suggests that because of the ways that black men are pathologized, I don't get to talk about it in my story.
1: Vengeance is so central to this film. It doesn't come without cost. Talk to me about like what you viewed vengeance as, and how can vengeance exist in a world without being completely destructive? Is that possible?
2: I don't know. That's a really big question that I think, you know, we could spend hours trying to unpack.
1: Yeah.
2: But I do hope that what people will sit with this movie, among other things, is the cost of seeking vengeance or attempting to seek vengeance on the vengeance seeker. But that if one has been harmed and one seeks to, you know, commit some act of harm against the perpetrator, what does that cost you? I think it comes at a cost. I think you're living in the wound, right, rather than sort of living with it. And and I hope that people think about that.
1: That was writer-director Alicia Harris and star Kara Young. You can watch their film, Is God Is, in theaters now. Alicia Harris, Kara Young, thank you so much for speaking with me today.
2: My pleasure, Aisha. Thank you.
0: Thank you so much, Aisha.
1: Jesse Dale Ruth has been abandoned. His husband, Norman, who's 6 years older, has left him in the middle of the night, alone in their home out in the desert. No, Norman didn't quietly step out with another man or angrily pack a bag after a stinging argument. It was actually more dramatic. Norman vanished before Jesse's very eyes in a beam of otherworldly light.
3: They stood there, eyes locked. 30 years of highs and lows, laughter and grievances, passion and apathy. 3 decades of life in between them. I'm sorry, Norman mouthed as he walked backward until he was bathed in it, spreading his arms like Christ. By the time Jesse reached him, Norman was rising, floating above him, just out of reach.
1: Norman has been pulled up to the sky by aliens. The next year finds Jesse in search of his husband and himself. That's the plot of Stephen Rowley's new novel, Take Me With You. He joins me now to talk about it. Thank you for being here.
3: It's a pleasure to be with you.
1: So let's start with the obvious. Like, why aliens?
3: It's not obvious. The premise of the book actually stems from, I don't want to say an argument, but a heated discussion that I have with my own husband, Byron Lane. And maybe it's similar to what other people argue about with their partners. I don't know. But if a UFO appeared over your backyard and a beam of light shone down, and you don't have time to pack, you don't have time to think, you don't have time to say goodbye, it's just instinct. Do you go? Do you not go? And my husband was always in the camp of he would go. And I'm like, wait a minute, is our life not enough for you to stay? And that was really a jumping off point. But when I thought about it, what I like about that question is that I think both answers are defendable. You know, I do think the purpose of life is exploration. So how could answers to the unknowable questions of the universe from an advanced species, how could that not be catnip? How could you not want to go? But my life as a writer has been about exploration here. How could I not stay?
1: That's kind of a key point in the book, because this wasn't an abduction of Norman. He wasn't a hostage. He was a willing hitchhiker. Why was that willingness such an important detail?
3: At the heart of every relationship, every marriage, for sure, you know, we choose to make this commitment to one another. And sometimes we have to make the hard choice to step apart. And maybe that's a permanent breakup. But sometimes in relationships, it's important to take steps apart to find your way back together. And I do think, you know, that that's maybe where Norman's head is at the beginning of this novel. After 30 years together, these two have found themselves stuck in a place. And I thought that was interesting to explore through a queer lens, where marriage equality, certainly when I came out in the early 1990s, didn't seem like something I would ever see in my lifetime. It felt impossibly far away. And I do always say marriage equality as opposed to gay marriage, because it's not a separate institution. It's not a different set of rules necessarily. It is just including more people.
1: Are we sure that it was aliens? Like, could it have been any other kind of disappearance or abduction that you think would have worked for this novel?
3: Listen, I chose aliens because I love sort of the metaphor of this, you know, disappearing into a bright light. You know, when love is new, and there's so much written about new love, the romantic love, the meet cute. This is a different kind of love story. This is about long-term love and about what love feels like when it feels like, you know, maybe a comfortable old sweater. It doesn't burn bright the way it does in the beginning, but to have this metaphor of a bright light that feels like new love, that feels like the way someone looks at you when they're first falling in love, and to be reminded of that, I think is central to these two characters. We take so much for granted. It helps sometimes to look at them with fresh eyes. Mm.
1: And I mean, Jesse is a professor of humor writing. Talk to me about how he uses that to kind of help him process what has happened.
3: Yeah, I'm putting myself on the couch here a little bit because I have taught humor writing. But I always think that humor is the way through. It certainly always has been for me. And I think in this bizarre situation, you know, and this humor in this book might be a little different than in my past books. You know, this is a little bit more humor of the absurd. You know, how do you go on when your partner has been abducted by aliens? How soon before people come knocking on your door looking for him? How soon before they think you had something to do with his disappearance? How could you possibly say or explain what you saw or what happened? Who would believe you?
1: Well, and you talked about how kind of the loose idea for this came from like a disagreement or a debate with your husband. How much of your own relationship with your husband did you put into this novel?
3: Listen, he's a writer too, so he understands, hopefully, and he has read the book. So I don't think we're headed towards divorce, but it's wonderful details from real life. Yeah, no one panic about us.
1: No.
3: This is not our marriage on the page, but are there some real life details that make their way in? Sure, of course. It's those details that you can't make up that make a novel feel so textured and layered and lived in.
1: Both Jesse and Norman, they know that there are issues, but neither can confront them. And I think that often happens because you're afraid if you address the thing that the union won't last, right? Obviously, they're forced to address the thing. But what do you ultimately want people to learn about love from Jesse and Norman?
3: Yeah, I think, listen, this is not going to be groundbreaking, but communication is key. But I do think something else that's central to long-term relationships is we wake up every morning deciding to stay. You know, in marriage, we make one set of vows at an altar, but it's a fresh set of vows every day. You're reaffirming that commitment to stay.
1: Yes, absolutely. I mean, that's what I always say, that the one thing I've learned is that love is a decision that you make over and over again, right?
3: Listen, my husband makes it every time he sees how I load the dishwasher. I can see him making that decision again. Why am I staying?
1: Yeah. That's Stephen Rowley. His new book is Take Me With You. Thanks again for talking with me.
3: I've had so much fun. Thank you.

0: This is Weekend Edition from NPR News. I'm Aisha Roscoe.
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5: 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Conducting today's program are Mac Wilberg and Ryan Murphy, with organist Brian Mathias, and the spoken word by Derek.

love is often thought of as something we give. A rose, a card, an embrace. But love can also be shown by what we choose to give up for the good of another. Sacrifice on behalf of someone else not only shows love, but also helps love to grow. Mothers, fathers, and any who care for children often find themselves, sometimes for years, selflessly showing this kind of love. The nurture and raising of a child is one of the most noble and most under-recognized expressions of love. Through the sacrifice of time, sleep, and personal preferences, opportunities and experiences are given to a child, creating space for them to learn and grow. One couple decided that when their son turned 8, they would take him on a trip. Not a vacation, but an expedition. One that would help him encounter new places, new people, and new cultures. A neighbor questioned their decision, saying, "He's too young. When he's 20, he won't remember any of it. The cost and the time outweigh the benefit." But the parents weren't thinking about the cost or the time or what he would remember at 20. They were thinking about how this might influence who he would become at 10. They believed that even if the details faded, the experience itself would help shape the person he was becoming, and that this experience, along with many others, would accumulate over time for his benefit. To them, the personal sacrifice required to create the experience would be well worth it. The experiences of a growing child build upon each other, like grains of sand falling through an hourglass. What rests on top is only there because of everything that came before. And like the sand in an hourglass, it takes time, learning through experience, for a life to take shape. How grateful we are for those in our lives, mothers, fathers, grandparents, friends, and so many others who, through quiet sacrifice, created opportunities that led to experiences. Experiences that shaped us, helped us learn, improve, and grow. We are surrounded by those who need our sacrifice, our time, and our care. These are the currency of love. And when love is freely given, we find it is not a cost. Instead, it is an investment, one with the power to shape and change a life.

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It's Music from the Isles with Mike Doyle. Our first selection is from the group Altramar, which is an ensemble that plays music from Galway to Galicia, medieval music from the Atlantic coasts of Europe, Britain, and Ireland. It's an ensemble that includes some instruments I'm not sure I can pronounce the names of, along with medieval harp, medieval Celtic harp, and some percussion, and there's reciting voice on several of these tracks. I've chosen a beautiful track called The Tides of Galway, which is music written by an individual named Jan Kosart, based on melodies from Trinity College Dublin in the early 15th century. After this, we'll hear the group Malinke, and then the singer Alan Bell. Right now, The Tides of Galway, from the ensemble known as Altramar.

He has such a sweet tenor voice. That's the great Alan Bell, who was from Fleetwood in England and passed away. I was reading 5 or 6 years ago, I think. He founded a folk festival in that area and discovered a lot of talent, including the singer Kate Rusby, who sort of came of her own in that yearly festival there in his locale. Alan Bell from his album, The Definitive Collection of Alan Bell, and that's Spring Song. Before that, Malinky, the Scottish band, with a song called The False Lover Won Back. Rather acute concept. The guy is riding his horse, and the maiden wants to accompany him. He won't let her ride with him. She has to, as the song says, hike up her skirts and run along beside him. But they finally stop in a town. In the first town they come to, he buys her a nice hosiery and sheen, and she keeps running along. The second town, he buys her a nice gown. And in both cases, he bids her, please go back. Please don't go any further with me. And she keeps on running. And finally, third town, he buys her a wedding ring and says, jump up here, hon. And so they ride along. That's an old song from Malinky. The false lover won back. So maybe she had jilted him once and he was being mean to her and nasty, as men can be to women sometimes. Sorry about that. For all those who have. Now, we continue on Music from the Isles. We've got, let's hear some guitar and bouzouki from Robin Bullock, and then we'll hear either wooden flute or tin whistle. I forget what Michel Tsitakis plays on this. He is Greek and plays some wind instruments, and Robin plays the strings. So it's from the album The Irish Girl. Robin Bullock and Michel Tsitakis with, what is this? This is the set of tunes known as track 12. Oh, no, this is, this is a piping tune. This is The Frost is All Over, so this is known as a piping tune, but they do it well on guitar and winds.

0: Always good to hear from the Wild Oats. That's the name of that choir. And we heard All Among the Barley. We'll be hearing a barley song and some bagpipe tunes coming up in a short break after a few messages. Before All Among the Barley, we heard a traditional tune from them, played, I believe, on tin whistle, Scarce o' Tatties, meaning scarce of taters, as we might say in the Mid-South. Before that, we heard Bill Jones from her album, 2 Year Winter. We heard the Holland Mistress. Figured out it was bouzouki, the Greek string instrument, and the wooden flute from Robin Bullock and Michelle Tsitakis from their album The Irish Girl. We heard the frost is all over. Well, this first half hour of Music from the Isles is all over, but don't go away. Stick around. Go get you a donut or a scone, cup of coffee, and we're back with the Bagpipes and Whiskey Stops next.
1: 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I'm KASU Station Manager Mark Smith. 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
2: 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She just plays a real mean banjo. 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

Scotsman Robin Lang from his album The Water of Life, which is the English translation of the phrase Huisca Bay, which is a Scottish Gaelic phrase that means the water of life. Huisca, water, which gives us the name whiskey, the title of the string, the stuff we drink. The Water of Life, Robin Lang, is the album, and the song was A Wee Drappy O't, which means a wee drop of it, of it, you know what. It, you know what it is. Before that, we heard our piping song, tune. It's not a song, is it, if it's on pipes? From The Piper's Call, an album by Liam O'Flynn, who plays the Illan pipes. That's a great album that has these guest musicians. Okay, let's start off with Mark Knopfler on electric guitar. I think he was playing on that track. Sean Keen played fiddle. Matt Malloy is the flautist on this album. Matt Malloy, you know, with the Chieftains. Carlos Nunez, a fine player of the gaita, the Spanish bagpipes, also plays ocarina and whistles. This is a top-shelf list of musicians here, and even an orchestra with them. Now, we heard some other players there. I'm not sure who was playing, but we know the piper was Liam O'Flynn for a couple of tunes. The Humours of Kilty Clogger, followed by Julia Clifford's. Then we heard the whiskey song from Robin Lang. So you put the bagpipes followed by a whiskey song, and you get something called the Bagpipes and Whiskey Stop. It's a midpoint feature of this show for years, and we love to do it for you. The show is Music from the Isles. Let's pick up the tempo a bit even more with some tunes from the Irish band Altan. And this is from the album The Widening Gyre. We have queued up for you The House Carpenter, which is a folk song. It's been around for centuries, I think. It's known in the States as either Gypsy Davy or even Blackjack Davy. It came out during the great folk revival of the 1960s, but this is an old song. The title we're playing is The House Carpenter. After this, we'll hear a slow reel and a jig and some more jigs from Altan. It's a twofer from Altan, from The Widening Gyre. Here we go.

That's one of the most beautiful songs in all of Celtic music, I think. That's the love song, Ned of the Hill. And the voice was the late John Wright of England, a marvelous singer who came to folk music rather late in life, he said, maybe midlife. Ned of the Hill came after a couple of tracks from Altan from their album The Widening Gyre. We heard a set of three jigs that got increasingly fast in tempo. Before that, we heard The House Carpenter, sometimes known as Gypsy Davy, a well-known story song in Celtic and folk music. And that's the show. Wow, we're out of time almost. We've got about four more minutes. Let's go with something from the album The Lone Wild Bird by Madeline McNeil. Contemporary and traditional songs with hammered and fretted dulcimer. Here's one of my favorites from Robert Burns. This is Ye Banks and Braes, O Bonnie Doon.

0: This is KASU Jonesboro. I'm Marty Scarborough, KASU Program Director. This public media service brings you a wide variety of music, from jazz to classical, the blues to bluegrass, and the sounds of Arkansas. KASU gives you music you won't find elsewhere on local radio. Today in Down Home Harmonies, we'll have music from bluegrass pioneers Don Reno, Red Smiley, and the Stanley Brothers. We'll give the bluegrass treatment to songs you might have heard before by the Cordettes, Ray Charles, and the Black Crows. And we'll speak with Cutter Singleton. He and his brother Cash and their band, the Kentucky Grass, will perform tomorrow in KASU's Bluegrass Monday concert series. That's coming up at noon today.
1: 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This evening at 6 is The Reason for Sleep. 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
1: And welcome, everybody, to the beautiful and historic Lyric Theater here in our hometown of Lexington, Kentucky. We are broadcasting all over the world as we celebrate this amazing and wonderful world of grassroots music of all kinds. It's folk and blues and bluegrass, country and Celtic, old-timey, new singer-songwriters. Artists come from everywhere to be on our broadcast. We say it every week. You don't have to be famous to be on WitSongs. You just have to be very, very good. We have got an amazing banjo and guitar player. We've got a bona fide country music star to introduce to you, plus an amazing WitSongs kid, so let's get on with it. His album is called Thomas Road. This is a tune called Richest Man. Please welcome country music star John Berry to the WitSongs Old Time Radio Hour.

0: Beautiful song.
1: John Barry, country star, platinum album, 2 gold albums, 20 studio albums. It's really nice to have you here, John. Thank you.
2: It's a treat.
1: And that was a beautiful song that you wrote about your dad.
2: Yeah.
1: What kind of man was he? How big of an influence was he on your music, your choice
2: awesome.
1: Of a career?
2: He was an awesome guy, hardworking construction worker. His only musical talent was listening to Van Cliburn on the piano on the stereo. But he loved music. And he loved the fact that I loved music. And as a carpenter, he helped me build a little studio in the basement of our house when I was 14, 15 years old. And I ended up cutting my first 3 albums in that little studio.
1: And that inspiration and help from a good parent ended up you having a big number one hit with Your Love Amazes Me.
2: Absolutely.
1: So, you know, parents are important.
2: Absolutely, they're important.
1: And good partners are important. And you're here with your lovely wife, Robin Barry, playing percussion and singing back there. Michael Steele playing bass for you. Now, let's go back a little bit. And I think this is an interesting part of your background and your history. You're 19 years old, and you get in a car wreck.
2: Motorcycle accident.
1: So tell me what was happening there, because that was a big, serious thing.
2: Yeah, just going through a parking lot and... automobile ran a stop sign and hit me, broke both femurs and my hip. And the glorious silver lining to that very dark cloud was I couldn't go back to the job I was doing working in a factory, but I could sit on a stool and I could play a guitar.
1: Play the guitar and you just kept
2: about all I've done since.
1: Now, part of the tension and the angst, you and your dad lost your mom just like a year earlier, right?
2: She passed in January of that year, and this was in November, same year.
1: So that's a lot of emotional baggage. Weight. Did you find... Did you find that music was helping you through that? I mean, was that a comforting thing?
2: Yeah. And I wrote a lot of songs during that time, and recorded a record not too long after that. And my second album, I think it was...
1: So let's move the clock forward, because I want the audience to know how strong of an individual you are and how much you've gone through. Because it's 1994, Your Love Amazes Me goes to number one. And where were you when the song went to number one nationwide?
2: Waking up from brain surgery.
1: So what was happening there?
2: I don't know.
1: Well, you were not awake.
2: Well, I had a keloid cyst in the third ventricle. Uh-huh. And it had... without us really knowing what it was, it had taken quite a toll on me over 3 or 4 months. And they finally figured out what it was, and they scheduled the surgery for May 10th of 94, and that's the day the chart came in that morning. And the only question I had was, after surgery, was, how'd my song do?
1: And it was number one. I mean, that's a miracle.
2: It's a tough way to do number one record.
1: Well. It's hard to celebrate, too, when you're just waking up from surgery, right?
2: Certainly, yeah.
1: So let's talk to your lovely wife, Robin. You support John in concert a lot.
3: In concert and in life.
1: And in life, right. That's what a good wife does. And after the brain surgery and stuff, I mean, sometimes I guess it's hard to remember lyrics.
3: Yes, he struggled a lot. I became the tool that went with him everywhere. He couldn't remember what he ate. He couldn't remember any meetings, so I began going to meetings with him. And it just kind of, I was like his little sidekick, whether they liked it or not.
2: No, on stage, of course. I just give her that look, and she said, oh, he doesn't know what the next line is. And she'd feed me those next lines to make sure I had
1: it. Well, what a good partner you are. And John, you obviously play the guitar really, really well. You learned a lot on that stool. You've done a good job. And someone told me when I said that John Barry's going to come on the show, they said his voice is Pavarotti.

Kiss Me in the Car is from his debut album. John Berry, country music star. If you want to know more about John Berry, his background, his bio, if you want to know where he is on tour, all you have to do is visit the Woodsongs website, click on the archive page. This is show number 1,141. We'll let you know how you can keep track of John Berry, as well as our next artist, who is a magnificent musician, beautiful voice. She's known really literally all over the world for her banjo playing. We're very lucky that she's going to do that right now. She's got a CD called Alone. This is a tune called Come Along. It is the amazing Mean Mary on the Woodsongs. Old Time Radio.

0: the road, but it's a old song if you come along.
1: Thank you. The name of the song is Come Along from her album Alone. Mean Mary, it's nice to have you. Second time visiting us, and it's always a privilege when you do.
2: Well, thank you so much.
1: You're playing a normal five-string banjo.
2: I am, a normal.
1: It's a beautiful, and I want to describe your banjo for the radio listeners, but it's a Deering banjo,
2: mm-hmm.
1: Yeah? And you have an unusual head. That's the skin underneath the strings,
2: it's,
1: right?
2: It's a sexy banjo, it's right? It's nice.
1: As it should be.
2: Now, this is a rustic reef, and I'm usually the good time ambassador. I play good time banjo, Deering banjo, but this is, I love this banjo.
1: Well,
2: here.
1: An entire banjo company endorses you as an artist. That's a big deal. That's a very big deal.
0: Thank you.
1: So Mean Mary, what a name that does not fit your personality. So let's go back. You're not quite in kindergarten yet.
2: Yeah.
1: And what's going on? You and your mom or what?
2: Oh, gosh. Well, all over the place. I'm the youngest of six. Mm-hmm. And my parents decided they wanted to go from Panhandle, Florida to northern Minnesota and build a cabin with no electricity and just an axe. And we lived in a Visqueen tent while we did all that. And it was just a normal childhood, pretty much.
1: So a song popped up somehow that gave you your name.
2: It did. That's around the time I started learning how to play music. I was about 4 and a half, and all my siblings were born in Florida, but for me, the hospital was across the line in Alabama, so I guess I felt that was worthy of a song. So I wrote.
1: So your first song that you ever wrote, you're 4 and a half years old, and the name of the song was?
2: Mean Mary from Alabama.
1: And that stuck with you for the rest of your career. So let's make it clear, you're not mean, you're very, very nice, but the where did the mean part in the song at 4 and a half come in?
2: You know, I don't know, you know. I retired the song when I turned 6, and the name just stuck long after, so.
1: Do you remember it?
2: Unfortunately, I do.
1: Give me like 30 seconds of it. Go ahead.
2: Oh, my gosh.
1: Can you do it? I'm putting you on the spot on a worldwide broadcast here.
2: It started off like, reckon y'all have heard of Sweet Mary who had a little lamb, but now you're going to get to hear Mean Mary from Alabama. Something like that.
1: So by the time you're 7 years old, you're learning the guitar and the banjo, even the violin.
2: Yeah,
1: acclimated to music as a kid. When did banjo just consume you and you became like known around the world, literally for how fast you're playing, you know, the style that you play? Your voice is as beautiful as your banjo playing.
2: Oh, well, thank you. No, I think YouTube kind of brought the banjo around because I started developing a lot of fans based off of my some videos that I posted of me playing the banjo, and that's when Janet Deering of Deering Banjos contacted me and sent me a banjo and all this. And I love the banjo because it's an instrument that people have sort of a certain expectation of, but it can do so many different things and so many different styles of music. It can be dramatic and sad and fierce and not just plucky and happy.
1: You're certainly a good ambassador for us. So let's turn the clock forward from 4 and a half to 2003.
2: Yeah.
1: And John had a very serious accident, a car and a motorcycle
2: right.
1: and stuff. And you did as well. What happened to you?
2: I was a passenger in a vehicle, and the driver lost control. And I ended up striking my throat on the dashboard. My head went through the windshield, and I ended up with a paralyzed vocal cord. So that was.
1: Now, how did you go? What was the therapy like for you to go from a paralyzed vocal cord and now you were a very strong vocalist? You're a good singer.
2: Yes. No, they didn't really give me any hope at the time. They said the chances are it will never regain.
1: Really?
2: I had a lot of faith, a lot of prayer, and I worked through it as best I could. I did go to have vocal therapy. Just with trying to strengthen the cord, but it was really felt like a miracle when they did find movement in that.
1: Now, cord. part of your background is you were, and I'll give it to her. She that's strength, personal strength. Now, were you working in the movie industry? Were you in the movie industry when the accident happened, or had you left it already?
2: No, I was back. I was in Tennessee at the time. Yes, mm-hmm. when it happened.
1: So you were pursuing your music when the car wreck
2: happened. I was, yeah.
1: What were you doing in the movie industry?
2: Well, I have come from a family of movie buffs, but I love movies, and I was doing...
1: So while you're in the log cabin chopping wood with the axe, you're
2: that,
1: also...
2: That was later on. We didn't have electricity then, so it wasn't so easy.
1: You're cranking the Victrola and watching the film,
2: right?
1: Yeah,
2: crank it up. No, I love movies, and I did a lot of... I did some stunt work. I did some photo doubling, some stand-in work, and just to see the whole scene, the L.A. scene. I still was doing music, but not as much. And as much as I love movies, I love music more, and I just wanted to really, you know, that was a distraction.
1: Well, we're going to pursue your distraction in the second half hour, but right now you've got an album called Thank You Very Much. This is a great song called Sugar Creek Mountain. She's on the banjo. It's Mean Mary on the Wood Songs.

0: Her name is Mean Mary, and she plays a mean banjo. We're going to get back to her in the second half hour. We've got country music star John Berry, more songs, beautiful vocalists, both of them. And wait till you meet this week's WoodSongs kid. We will be back right after this.
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2: Thank you, Bela Fleck, multi-Grammy Award winner banjo player. And welcome to our second half of our broadcast here at the Historic Lyric Theater in our hometown of Lexington, Kentucky. We're at the crossroads of America's folk and bluegrass music, the gateway city to the beautiful Appalachian Mountains. We're on the air from Australia to Ireland, New Zealand to New York, Yuma, Arizona to the Yukon and across Canada. Just some of the radio stations that you hear us on are like Red River Public Radio Network across Louisiana, Texas, and Arkansas, High Plains Public Radio broadcasting across Kansas and northern Texas, WRAQ in Angelica, New York, KYAC, wonderful radio station in Mill City, Oregon, the 11 stations of WVFT across Virginia, so many people tuning in. We're also on American Forces Radio Network. What does that mean? That means this show is on the air, two different radio stations in 177 nations from South Korea to Kuwait, plus every single military base in the world, every U.S. naval ship in the world, every Coast Guard vessel sailing in North America gets to hear this show. And as always, we want to say hello to all the men and women out there that are tuning in, the public, the fans that get to tune in, American Forces Radio. We're also on public television coast to coast. We're on the RFD television network nationwide. We're also in schools. If you're a teacher or a homeschool parent, you just go to the WITSONGS website, click on the classroom page. A lot of these shows have lesson plans. We can introduce this amazing, beautiful world of front porch music to your students and your family. So because of that reason, this time every show, we invite a youngster from somewhere in America to come on, and they get to play one song in the presence of incredible artists like John Berry, like Mean Mary, and we have today 14-year-old Thatcher Wallace. How you doing, Thatcher?
3: I'm doing good.
2: All right, so you're 14 years old. And tell everybody the instrument that you're holding.
3: This is a banjo.
2: Now, you just saw Mean Mary play her banjo. Is that the first time you've ever seen her play?
3: I've seen her on some Deering...
2: On videos and stuff, right? Yeah. So how does that impress you when you're watching someone like that play the banjo?
3: It's just so fast.
2: Yeah. Now, you've been playing for like years and years and years and years, right?
3: Yeah, it's a really long time, 18 months.
2: You've been playing 18 months. And you're here with your dad, Thad. So it's nice to be able to, you know, we were listening to John Berry. He was talking about how important his dad was to him, right? So what's it like to have a dad that supports your music?
3: Well, he can play with me, and that's good. It's always good to play with other people.
2: And it makes you feel better, like you're not alone, right?
3: Yeah.
2: Especially when you're 14. You want to feel, like, confident and stuff. Now, you pulled out a song for everybody. This is a... First time I heard this, Tony Rice did it, but you're going to play the Earl Scruggs banjo version, right? Mm-hmm. What is it about this particular song called John Hardy that you like so much?
3: Just sounds good.
2: Just sounds good. Now, you got your five-string banjo. Mm-hmm. You're all set to go, and you're going to be playing at the Bela Fleck camp here, right, as well, right?
3: Yep.
2: You got invited to that?
3: Mm-hmm.
2: That's a good deal. So he's Thatcher Wallace. He's 14 years old. He's from Georgetown, Ohio, playing John Handy this week's WITSONGS Kids.

He's 14 years old from Georgetown, Ohio. Thatcher Wallace playing with his dad, Thad, doing a good job. And it's always great to hear these amazing wood songs. Kids, we love to have them on the broadcast. If you're a parent, a guardian, a homeschool parent, if you've got a youngster that you think loves their music so much that they belong on our broadcast, we want to hear from them. You just go to the Wood Songs website, click on the kids page, and we look at every single submission that comes in. And we have John Berry here, who's his dad was very, very important to him. And we're going to talk to him about these kids and music. But right now, he's going to do a tune from his album called What I Love the Most. This is a tune called Got a Lot of Love. It's the amazing, the incredible country music star John Berry on the Wood Songs.

0: Beautiful song. Got a lot of love from his album, What I Love the Most. John Barry, and let's talk about your guitar playing for a minute. So after the accident and everything, you were on your stool because you couldn't work, right? So you're on your stool playing your guitar. And who were the guitar inspirations for you at the time? Who were the ones you would, like, emulate, look up to?
1: Well, I think that he probably got overlooked because he really is a remarkable guitar player, and I would love to play as well as he does, but John Denver. An amazing, amazing guitar player.
0: And your voice comes close to the quality of the voice that
1: had. No, ain't no way.
0: Yeah. You can intonate a note a mile long and 10 years long. So one of John's songs, let's talk about this since you like John, I do too. His song, Sunshine. One of the most impossible songs to sing correctly the way he did.
1: What a song.
0: Well, you know, and what was it about an artist like John, and, you know, he 12-string guitar, 6-string guitar. Did you ever try the 12-string?
1: Yes, I've got one, actually, yes.
0: Yeah, it's not an easy instrument to perfect.
1: Yeah, a lot of times I'll play this any song in our shows, and I have a 12-string just for that song.
0: Just for that song.
1: Yeah.
0: There's other artists, too, like Harry Chapin, James Taylor. So that era of singer-songwriters really influenced you.
1: Big time, very much so.
0: So when you were striking out on your own and trying to write songs, you put out how many albums independently before you got signed?
1: I did six before I got a record deal.
0: Right, and you even formed your own little record label there for a while, right?
1: Yeah, I was just putting, you know, making...
0: Putting stuff out.
1: Yeah, putting stuff out there.
0: The music business has really changed the past 5, 6, 7 years. I mean, how would you describe it to the public the way it was when you were coming up and getting hit records and gold albums and going platinum, over a million records sold, to the way it is today?
1: It's a whole new world that I'm glad I'm old and I'm close to the end.
0: Yeah, stop that. No. Let's not talk about it that way. You're a young man.
1: But
0: it is hard for artists to get their music out because the hard product is gone, right?
1: Yeah, and of course the internet, on one hand, it's leveled the playing field. Anybody can get heard. Anybody has that opportunity. If you've got stuff people like, they can follow you, they can jump on board, and, you know. But then also, it's also been, it's killed CD sales, which has been a huge, especially my generation and before, selling albums and CDs, and some of them selling 8-tracks, I guess. That was big business, you know. But now we wait for royalty checks that never come. So,
0: well, when an artist sells an LP or a CD or whatever it is, a cassette, that's called a mechanical royalty, the physical sale of something. Yeah. That has just about completely dried up, hasn't it?
1: Absolutely. Yeah.
0: So what do you recommend a young artist like Thatcher Wallace over there playing his banjo? He's really, really good. He can find an audience. What does he do?
1: Well, be in an area where people can help you do your art. Surround yourself with people you trust and who love you and look out for you.
0: Well, you got a good one, a good manager named Brian Smith, so that helps. And your wife is here, the lovely Robin Berry, and you got a great bass player, Michael Steele.
1: Michael and I started playing together in 1984.
0: Well, back in the 8-track days.
1: Yeah, come on.
0: Well, let's go back into your music. This is an album called Find My Joy. This is a beautiful song called Blessed Assurance. It's the amazing, wonderful, spectacular voice of John Barry on the Wood Songs. Old Song.

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If you're interested in the music of John Berry, if you want to follow his career, his tour schedule, you just go to the Wood Songs website, click on the archive page. This is show number 1,141. You get to follow John Berry, as well as this amazing artist that we're so glad that she's on our broadcast. The first half hour, you heard her playing her banjo, which was just incredible. She's picked up her guitar now, and she's got a brand new album called Woman Creature. We're going to talk about that album here in a minute, but this is a song off that album called Revenge. Please welcome Mean Mary back on stage of the Wood Songs, Old Time Radio.

0: From her latest album, Woman Creature, the song Revenge, Mean Mary on our broadcast. This is your latest album, and this is one that you recorded in your home studio, right?
1: I did, yeah.
0: So to do that, I mean, you have to wear a lot of hats. Explain to the audience what you're doing when you're trying to record an album pretty much on your own.
1: Well, I have a straw hat that I like to wear when I'm playing the banjo. As a multi-instrumentalist, it can be a lot of fun. It can also be a lot of work because you spend a lot longer than you probably should because it's like, let's try this out and let's do this. But yeah, you have to be there from the beginning and the end and all the stuff in between. I work with a lot of great musicians too, so it's nice to just sit back and let them do their thing. Great bass players and such as we know, where you can just say, hey, put some bass on this track and not worry about telling them what to do, and they send you, you know, great stuff. So I love that. I love working with other artists. I work with my brother, who always records with me, Frank James. He plays 12 string, actually. So that's his main.
0: The seeds of John Denver are everywhere. So now, artists these days, you got to have one hand on a guitar case and the other hand on a briefcase. And so when you're an independent, it was
1: yeah,
0: true, right?
1: It's very true. Yeah.
0: So when you're an independent artist like yourself, you know, or you know, you're a major artist like John Berry, but you're back out on your own doing your own thing, right? That's a lot of responsibility. It's a lot of work.
1: It is,
0: to do this thing we call playing.
1: That's right. Yes.
0: Yeah, so explain what you have to go through, or is that even possible?
1: No. I mean, I love some elements of it. It can be very tiring because I handle all aspects of my career, everything from the booking to the recording. I make all the decisions. So I mean, that's wonderful.
0: Did you ever
1: I can appreciate.
0: Do you ever try to have a booking agent or a manager or someone like that help you?
1: I haven't. Maybe in the future. It's just always kind of worked out the way it has, so I'm going to accept it that way. And it's given me a lot of freedom, so I can't complain.
0: Well, a lot of artists do. They prefer that. And you're saving your 10 or 15%, right?
1: You're living on your hard work.
0: Well,
1: you know, I can do the things I decide to do the way I want to do them. You know, other people obviously have input on how you brand yourself or what songs you play or where you tour. And I have control of all that, which is nice. It's just a lot of work sometimes.
0: So, you know, we were talking about to John Berry about the changes in the music business.
1: Yes.
0: You know, the idea of selling product to help your put gas in your car and stuff.
1: Right.
0: That's kind of tough. I mean, the folk and bluegrass world tends to continue to support like CDs and LPs, right?
1: They do. I've been very fortunate, and we have seen a drop in, obviously, for me too, drop in CD sales and things of that nature. But I have a great, the people that listen to my music are obviously of a higher class of individual anyway,
0: yeah.
1: Right?
0: Of course they are. Yes. Mean Mary fans, right?
1: Exactly. They are very supportive, and they really step up and buy whatever I put out there. So it's been great. If I put out a new T-shirt, I know I have that core group of fans that will buy it. If I have a CD, they'll buy it. Even if they don't play it, just say autograph it and send it to me. So that's the wonderful thing about this kind of music, I think, is that it just...
0: So the point is, if you want to support music, if you want to support artists... Get a ticket and go to the show, buy a CD, right? Because
1: that's
0: still the process, right? One of your other CDs is called Thank You Very Much. What a nice thought in order to end the broadcast on. This is a tune off that album called Fields of Glory. It is the amazing Mean Mary and her guitar on the Wood Songs, Old Time Radio.

0: Echoes of Glory. Beautiful song, beautiful voice. Wasn't it wonderful having Mean Mary on our broadcast? Big honor. This week's Wood Songs kid, he's 14 years old from Georgetown, Ohio, playing a mean banjo himself, Thatcher Wallace and his father. Playing that. And a true legend in country music, and we're very proud that he could be here as well, John Berry, on our broadcast. The music is great, the intent is great, the hard work is great, and what I found both artists have in common is that they both had to overcome something really, really serious in their life in order to continue to pursue their music. Sometimes pursuing your dreams can be very, very difficult because life can work against you. John Berry got in a major wreck, and he hurt both of his legs and his back and everything in this car wreck. He was stuck on a stool, but he kept playing that guitar. Mean Mary got in a major car wreck. She was a passenger in the car, and her head went through the windshield, and she cracked her neck, and she broke her vocal cords, but she kept on going as well. Nothing stops those that are motivated by love and by heart. And back in the 1600s, there was a French playwright. His name was Malory, and he said, "The greater the obstacle, the greater the victory." Congratulations to both John Berry, Mean Mary, and all of you that have overcome everything in life to pursue your dreams. My name is Michael Jonathan. I'm a folk singer. I'm a song farmer, and we'll see you next week on the Woods Song.
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2: You've been listening to Woods Song Podcast number 1141. Michael's opening song was Dancing in the Rain from the Orpheum Rain album. Our chief engineer is Dan Field. Our TV director is Maria Claire. Technical assistants are Brian Clousing, Eric Anderson, Jerome Galt, and Gavin Clark. The WoodSongs crew member of the week is Jerome Galt, and our WoodSongs partner of the week is Kevin Osborne. 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For Michael Jonathan and the entire WoodSongs crew, this is Dorothy Edwards. We hope you'll join us again next week for the WoodSongs Old Time Radio Hour.

0: This is KASU Jonesboro. I'm Marty Scarborough, KASU Program Director. 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Today in Down Home Harmonies, we'll have music from Bluegrass Pioneers, Don Reno, Red Smiley, and the Stanley Brothers. We'll give the Bluegrass treatment to songs you might have heard before by the Cordettes, Ray Charles, and the Black Crows. And we'll speak with Cutter Singleton. He and his brother Cash and their band, the Kentucky Grass, will perform tomorrow in KASU's Bluegrass Monday concert series. That's coming up at noon today.
1: The following presentation is an archival recording of Tradition, produced by Dr. Bill Clements and June Taylor in 2016 for KASU, the broadcasting service of Arkansas State University. 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
2: 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This is Tradition.
3: The Mississippi River Delta has generated some of the most influential sounds in the American music heritage. This stretch of territory, which geographically extends from the confluence of the Mississippi and Ohio rivers near Cairo, Illinois, to south of New Orleans, has become synonymous with certain forms and genres of traditional music. But its soundscape has incorporated much more than might come immediately to mind. In past programs, we've listened to elements of that soundscape. The ballads and instrumental music imported from the southern uplands and then refracted through the largely African-American stylings of the Delta. Songs used to accompany play and work and religious music. I'm Bill Clements, and on today's Tradition, we'll continue our overview of the soundscape of the Mississippi River Delta. Despite W.C. Handy's famous report of having encountered the weird music of the blues while waiting for a train in Tutwiler, Mississippi in 1901, this form of lyric folk music, which has close associations with the Delta, had developed at least a decade earlier, according to published documentation. Nor was it likely created exclusively by Delta musicians, given the mobility of itinerant musicianers among various regions in the South during the years after the Civil War. However, the Delta has produced some of the most important exponents of the blues, and this music continues to be central to the region's soundscape. Though the earliest Delta blues performers undoubtedly began to contribute to the countryside's musical legacy as early as the 1890s, many of them members of the first generation to come of age after the end of slavery, we have recorded documentation only from the latter 1920s. Blues have been appearing on phonograph records since 1920, almost exclusively in the form of what has become known as the Classic City Blues. The early recordings, usually targeted at a hip white audience, featured female singers accompanied by a small jazz combo. They performed tightly structured songs, usually consisting of three-line stanzas, with the first two lines repeated, which developed a consistent image or metaphor. The earliest down-home blues by Delta performers came out half a dozen years later. This music, usually featuring male performers who accompanied themselves on guitar, was aimed more at black audiences, people who had migrated to northern cities and were interested in sounds from their home regions, and sometimes people still living in the Delta who had access to Victrolas. One of the earliest Delta bluesmen to appear on wax was Tommy Johnson, whose Maggie Campbell Blues was recorded in 1929.

Johnson, a native of Terry, Mississippi, took a song associated with fellow Delta musicianer Charlie Patton and recast it slightly to represent his own approach to music that had already become traditional in the region by the late 20s. In addition to his own guitar accompaniment, he's joined here by Charlie McCoy. Their instruments not only provide a setting for the words of the song, but as with standard in blues performance, the guitars play a responsive role. They provide an answer to the words articulated in each line and stanza. Blues such as that of Tommy Johnson, performed by a soloist with only his own accompaniment and perhaps some assistance by another musician, fill juke joints on the outskirts of Delta towns and on the edges of plantations and tenant farms. People gathered on Saturday nights to dance to, or perhaps simply hear, music played by colleagues with whom they might work in fields or factories during the course of the week. But the blues also moved north, where it began to assume some new features, especially ones generated by technological innovations. The slide guitar, that had become central to Delta blues performance, effectively evolved to incorporate amplified guitar sounds in clubs and cities such as Chicago. That amplification made its way back to the region through recordings by migrants from the Delta in the Illinois city and elsewhere until electrically enhanced accompaniment became part of the tradition. Though all blues performers did not abandon acoustic accompaniment, one factor in keeping the blues up to date was amplification. And by the late 40s, the Delta soundscape was marked by electric guitar accompaniment for blues singers. An important figure in developing amplified accompaniment for blues was Hubert Sumlin. He performed with several figures from the Delta who helped to define the Chicago blues scene in the 1950s and 60s. In 1963, his guitar was central to the performance of 300 Pounds of Joy by Chester Burnett, who used the performance sobriquet Howlin' Wolf.

One of the most important figures on the Chicago blues scene, whose music both drew from and contributed to the Delta soundscape, was Lizzie Douglas, who used the performance name Memphis Minnie. She had begun her professional music career in Memphis and returned to the regional metropolis before her death. In the meantime, she became a transitional figure, combining the down-home blues of the Delta with the sounds that were developing in Chicago. When her recordings reached the Delta in the mid-1930s, she helped to prepare her home territory for the rhythm and blues that began to dominate the sounds that the region's African-American audience for music began listening to during the post-war years. Her transitional role is evident in one of her most well-known sides, Me and My Chauffeur, which Memphis Minnie recorded in 1941.

As Memphis Mini paved the way for rhythm and blues to become a part of the Delta soundscape, Arthur Big Boy Crudup helped to create a musical climate that allowed the development of rock and roll, one of the Delta's most lasting contributions to American popular music. Largely targeting the region's black music listeners in what were still called race records in the 1940s, Crudup nevertheless recorded several songs which white listeners heard either on those records which were marketed in the Delta, on radio programs such as Dewey Phillips' Red Hot and Blue, which introduced African-American popular music to white audiences, or at the occasional performance venue where black performers might directly reach white listeners. Crudup's most popular contribution to the Delta soundscape was the song That's All Right Mama, which he recorded in 1946, accompanied by his own guitar, bass, and percussion. When early rockers such as Elvis Presley and Carl Perkins covered this song, it became a staple among those interested in rock and roll, not only in the Delta, but throughout the world.

Country and Western music had become a part of the Delta soundscape at least since the 1930s, when broadcasts of the Grand Ole Opry began to be heard on Saturday nights in the region. While string bands of the sort that could be heard on the program and on phonograph records were primarily products of the hills east and west of the Flatlands, some ensemble music featuring Appalachian and Ozark fiddling emerged from the Delta itself. Meanwhile, some local white musicians who aspired to fame and fortune began to imitate what they heard on recordings, often refracting those sounds to the influences of the largely African-American music they encountered at home. Several musicians from the Delta began to contribute to the region's soundscape, and by the mid-1950s, a few had gained some national recognition. Johnny Cash, who had grown up in Dias, Arkansas, began his professional music career in Memphis, where his early recordings were part of the emergent rock and roll movement. But he developed a more country-oriented sound that brought him into the music scene in Nashville. Throughout his career, though, he retained some of the basic features of the hillbilly music he'd been hearing during the 1930s. His associations with the Delta were also apparent in some of the repertoire choices he made, including songs he himself wrote and those composed by others. One of the former was Big River, referencing the waterway that created the region, which he recorded in 1958.

Beginning in the early 1950s, the Delta soundscape became the principal source for one of the most influential forces in popular music. The first rock and roll recordings came from Delta musicians, who drew up on local African-American forms such as blues and gospel, offshoots from those music genres that developed in urban situations, mostly in the North, such as rhythm and blues, and the country music that had grown out of the folk music of Britain and Ireland that had come into the upland South in the late 18th century. Some music historians suggest, in fact, that the first rock and roll recording came from a rhythm and blues ensemble based in Clarksdale, Mississippi. Jackie Brinston and his Delta Cats may have been the group listed on the label of Rocket 88, recorded in Memphis in 1951, but the personnel of this watershed performance were actually members of Ike Turner's Kings of Rhythm. Their song in praise of a model of Oldsmobile combined the emphasis on cars, whiskey, and women in virtually incomprehensible lyrics that characterized early rock and roll performance with a compelling rhythm and the fuzz guitar that marked the music. Part of the Delta's contribution to early rock and roll came from white performers who began their careers by performing in roadhouses along the region's thoroughfares, such as Highway 67, which runs northeast from Little Rock across northeastern Arkansas into Missouri. Now designated as the Rock and Roll Highway in recognition of its role in making this music a dominant part of the Delta soundscape from the 1950s into the early 60s, this stretch of road was once lined with venues where rock and roll performances occurred virtually every weekend. Though some performers have rejected the term, their music was also known as rockabilly, and it's enjoyed periodic revival since its heyday a half century ago. One of its leading proponents was Billy Lee Riley from Pocahontas, Arkansas, whose ensemble, the Little Green Men, recorded Red Hot at Memphis Sun Studios in 1957.

This is the third in a series of programs we've done focusing on the Delta soundscape, and we aren't finished yet. The sounds of the region, both historically and contemporaneously, include materials imported from the uplands of Appalachia and the Ozarks, adaptations of those materials to fit the local aesthetic, songs which accompanied play and work and worship, and the many offshoots of the blues. But there's still more, especially as Delta performers have responded to social movements in the region, continued to adapt mainstream music from elsewhere, and expanded to include representatives of ethnicities who are relative newcomers. I'm Bill Clements, and this is Tradition. June Taylor produces our program for KASU, the Broadcasting Service of Arkansas State University.

0: 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Station engineer Mike Bratcher keeps the equipment working. 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I'm KASU station manager Mark Smith, and I'm proud to lead the KASU team. 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

0: And with the sound of a banjo ringing like that, you know it's time for bluegrass music here on KASU. I'm Marty Scarborough, your host for Down Home Harmonies. And here in the first hour of the program, music from lots of pioneers of bluegrass. Don Reno, Red Smiley, the Stanley Brothers, Earl Taylor, and Jimmy Martin. We've also got a fantastic collaboration between three other superstars of bluegrass, John Hartford, Tony Rice, and Vassar Clements. And we've got music on the way from the Dry Branch Fire Squad, Doyle Lawson and Quicksilver, and Tony and Gary Williamson. And the music gets started right after 5 minutes of news headlines on KASU.
1: Live from NPR News in Washington, I'm Nora Rahm. President Trump is reportedly prepared to drop his $10 billion lawsuit against the IRS. In exchange, a $1.7 billion fund would be set up to compensate people who believe they were wronged by the Biden administration. Democratic Congressman Jamie Raskin told ABC News this is illegal and unconstitutional.
2: The judgment fund was set up by Congress in the 1960s for the purpose of paying actual court judgments against the United States. If somebody, say, a member of the armed services is injured by a military doctor and they bring a lawsuit and a judgment is entered against the U.S., that can be paid, or they could settle a case like that with a valid cause of action. This, of course, is a political grievance fund.
1: He said Trump could use the money to pay off his friends. Raskin says if people believe they have a case, they should bring it to court like every other American and prove it. He says the idea that Donald Trump can just pass it out like a pardon is absurd. Thousands of people mobilized for voting rights this weekend across the South, and more rallies are planned. The Gulf States Newsroom's Joseph King reports from Montgomery, Alabama.
3: A large crowd made up of faith and political leaders and people from all over the country rallied together in Montgomery. The rally comes as Republican lawmakers in the South redraw congressional maps following the Louisiana versus Calais decision. U.S. Representative Alexandria Ocasio-Cortez appeared at the rally. She says she believes legislators proposing new maps are driven by race.
4: This is absolutely a racist attack on our voting system.
3: Almost immediately after the ruling, Alabama legislators proposed to redraw their maps. The state has only two Democratic districts that are majority black. Redrawing could eliminate one or both. For NPR News, I'm Joseph King in Montgomery.
1: The World Health Organization has declared the Ebola outbreak in Uganda and the Democratic Republic of Congo as a public health emergency of international concern. It says there have been more than 80 deaths suspected to be linked to the disease. Michael Koloki has more on the story.
5: In a statement, the agency said that the outbreak in the two countries poses a risk to other nations and called for international coordination in the surveillance of the disease. The agency warned that there are no approved vaccines or treatments for the Bundibugyo strain of the Ebola virus that has been identified in the current outbreak. It advised that those infected with the strain, as well as people they have been in contact with, should not travel internationally unless as part of a medical evacuation. However, the UN body he also called on countries not to close their borders or restrict travel out of fear, as this could result in people using informal, unmonitored border crossings. For NPR News, I'm Michael Kaluki in Nairobi.
1: And you're listening to NPR News in Washington. Officials in the United Arab Emirates say a drone strike targeted the country's only nuclear power plant, sparking a fire in its perimeter. No injuries were reported and radiological safety levels were unaffected. The UAE has previously accused Iran of attacking its energy infrastructure. Iran has repeatedly attacked Gulf states that host U.S. military bases. The United Nations is warning that conditions in Cuba are getting worse. NPR's Ada Peralta reports a de facto oil blockade by the U.S. is disrupting health care.
6: A U.N. delegation visited Cuba for 3 days. They found that a de facto oil blockade by the U.S. means that some hospitals have faced power outages for as long as 20 hours. The U.N. found hospitals have had to delay more than 100,000 surgeries, and they are struggling to provide basic services. Saying Cuba poses a national security threat, the U.S. has tightened sanctions on Cuba. The Cuban government says money is so tight it is often having to decide whether to buy food or medicine. The two countries are involved in negotiations. President Trump has said he wants fundamental changes in Cuba, but the Cuban government has said neither their form of government nor their leadership is on the table. Ada Peralta, NPR News, Mexico City.
1: Michaela Esposito will become the first woman to represent the U.S. in welding at the World Skills Competition in China, described as the Olympics of the skilled trades. Esposito, a community college student from Michigan, says welding doesn't take any brute strength. It's actually very fine and precise. But she says being the first female to qualify is very cool. I'm Nora Rahm, NPR News.
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one of the biggest personalities and one of the best entertainers in the history of bluegrass music. That's Jimmy Martin and his Sunny Mountain Boys, and This World Is Not My Home. Getting the music started in today's Down Home Harmonies, where we're going to keep it going, with Tony and Gary Williamson. And this is called It's an Unfriendly World.

Those are the King James Boys and He'll Make a Way. Dry Branch Fire Squad before that, captured in front of a live audience with By the Mark. And Tony and Gary Williamson played the one called It's an Unfriendly World. Bluegrass music continues here on listener-supported radio as Alan Tompkins and Brad Davis team up for I've Been Redeemed.

0: That's Doyle Lawson and Quicksilver with I'll Have a New Life. Steve Gulley before that with By the Side of the Road. And Alan Tompkins teamed up with Brad Davis for one called I've Been Redeemed. It's Bluegrass on the Radio every Sunday afternoon on 91.9 FM. And I guess you should say it's also Bluegrass on your phone, on your computer, on your tablet, on your smart speaker as KASU streams through all of those devices. And KASU also brings you Bluegrass from the stage of the Collins Theater in Paragould. Now, typically we do Bluegrass Monday concerts on the fourth Monday night of each month. But since Memorial Day is on the fourth Monday here in May, we're moving it up a week. Tomorrow night is our next Bluegrass Monday, and it's a show you won't want to miss as we're welcoming in Cutter and Cash and the Kentucky Grass. From Marion, Kentucky, these teenage brothers are rising young stars in Bluegrass music. They began playing bluegrass at the age of five, and they now play about 100 concerts every year. They have appeared on the Wood Songs Old Time Radio Hour, which is a worldwide syndicated program that's also heard here on KASU, and they've also been regulars on the Grand Ole Opry stage. They specialize in playing very traditional bluegrass, heavily influenced by pioneers like Flat and Scruggs, the Delmore Brothers, the Osborne Brothers, and the Leuven Brothers. Come and hear the Singleton Brothers. That's Cutter and Cash and their band, the Kentucky Grass. The concert tomorrow night at 7 o'clock at the Collins Theater, 120 West Emerson Street in downtown Paragould. 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Ticket information is available at kasu.org/tickets. And coming up in a little more than half an hour from now, I'll share with you a wonderful conversation I had with Cutter Singleton about his musical background. Stay tuned for that as Down Home Harmonies continues.
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2: 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I'm Dave Higgs, and it'll be nothing but 40-year-old high blue and lonesome goodness on the next Bluegrass Breakdown.
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That's Don Reno leading the band through Handsome Molly as we get into the segment now, focusing in on the pioneers of bluegrass, folks who were the first to pick and sing this wonderful style of American music. The Stanley Brothers are coming up, also one from Earl Taylor, but first, it's Red Smiley and his bluegrass cut-ups. This is I Never See Maggie Alone.

Earl Taylor offering his version of the bluegrass favorite, Rabbit in the Log. The Stanley Brothers and the Clinch Mountain Boys with a tune that's been recorded by many other bluegrass artists over the years. But you know what? That may be my favorite version of The Fields Have Turned Brown. We also heard Red Smiley and his bluegrass cut-ups with I Never See Maggie Alone. We've got more songs from the standard bluegrass repertoire coming your way now. In a moment, we'll hear Ricky Skaggs teaming up with Tony Rice. But first, here's Pete Pike and Country Bluegrass with the sad tale of the Knoxville Girl.

That's a group called the Urban Monroes with How Mountain Girls Can Love. Yeah, even though they're in the city, they have appreciation for girls from the mountains. Before that, when they were just probably, I guess, in their 20s, if barely out of their teenage years, Ricky Skaggs, Tony Rice teaming up for Bury Me Beneath the Weeping Willow. And we heard Pete Pike and Country Bluegrass with Knoxville Girl. We got more music for you now from Tony Rice here on KASU. This time he's teaming up with John Hartford and fiddler Vassar Clements for Love, Oh Love, Please Come Home.

0: The band Spring Creek and They're in Despair. Before that, John Hartford, Tony Rice, and Vassar Clements together on a great recording of Love, Oh Love, Please Come Home. And we hope that you'll please come to the Collins Theater in Paragould tomorrow night. Yeah, Bluegrass Monday, 1 week earlier than usual this month. The show tomorrow night at 7 featuring Cutter and Cash and the Kentucky Grass. These brothers and their band play very traditional bluegrass with their five-piece band, but they also do some bluegrass versions of classic country songs, 1960s pop music hits, and beloved gospel hymns. Come and enjoy Cutter and Cash and the Kentucky Grass at Bluegrass Monday tomorrow night. It begins at 7 at the Collins Theater, presented as always with help from the Bibb Chiropractic Center, Kiss the Cook, Gardner Milner Law Firm, Holiday Inn Express and Suites of Paragould, the Posey Peddler, and the Paragould Advertising and Promotion Commission. Coming up in less than 10 minutes from now, I'll share a conversation with you that I had with Cutter Singleton. He'll tell us about how he started playing bluegrass from a very young age and about how he and his brother absolutely love being in front of audiences and sharing with you their wonderful style of traditional bluegrass. Stay tuned for more Down Home Harmonies.
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0: The creativity of bluegrass musicians never ceases to amaze me. It's Down Home Harmonies here on KASU. And coming up in this hour of the show, our regular feature, The Bluegrass Treatment. Songs that didn't start off in the world of bluegrass, but bluegrass musicians heard the potential in them and added fiddles, banjos, and dobros where there were none before. Stay tuned for songs you might have heard before by The Cordettes, Ray Charles, Graham Parsons, and The Black Crows. But coming up right after 5 minutes of news headlines, we'll visit with Cutter Singleton. This teenager and his younger brother, Cash, and their band, the Kentucky Grass, will be performing tomorrow night at KASU's Bluegrass Monday.
1: Live from NPR News in Washington, I'm Nora Rahm. Senator Bill Cassidy has lost his bid to run for a third term after yesterday's Republican primary in Louisiana. President Trump had opposed him. Cassidy had voted to convict Trump on impeachment charges for the January 6th attacks on the U.S. Capitol. Georgia holds its primary elections Tuesday. On the Republican side, competitive governor and U.S. Senate races have dominated fundraising. NPR's Stephen Fowler reports Democrats are hoping a big turnout leads to a shift on the state Supreme Court.
2: Republican voters will decide who faces off against incumbent Democratic U.S. Senator John Ossoff this fall, and both parties have contentious primaries for governor to replace term-limited Republican Brian Kemp. All of these crowded races are likely to head to runoffs next month. Also on the ballot, a pair of nonpartisan state Supreme Court races that Democrats hope to flip. 1 million Georgians have already cast ballots, with Democrats posting a 15% advantage over Republicans in those early votes. Stephen Fowler, NPR News, Atlanta.
1: The largest commuter rail system in North America is shut down for a second day. Workers at the Long Island Railroad in New York went on strike early yesterday. Negotiations have been held for months without reaching agreement on a new contract. Talks appear to have stalled over salaries and health care premiums. New York Governor Kathy Hochul is urging those who can to work from home for those who can't.
3: Starting at 4 a.m. tomorrow, the MTA will deploy shuttle buses to bring essential workers from across Long Island to subway stations in Queens. And those shuttle buses will be standing by to bring those essential workers back home to Long Island at the end of the day.
1: Today, the strike is inconveniencing baseball fans. The New York Yankees are playing the New York Mets in Queens. The Transportation Authority typically adds rail service during such games. Israeli airstrikes in Lebanon have continued despite an agreement reached in Washington to extend a ceasefire. NPR's Jane Arraf reports from Beirut.
4: The Lebanese state news agency says Israel targeted a civil defense center in southern Lebanon Saturday, killing at least six people, including three paramedics. State media said a fourth first responder was seriously wounded in the attack on the village of Haruf. Israel and Lebanon agreed in U.S. brokered talks Friday to extend for 45 days a ceasefire, which had been scheduled to expire Sunday. The Lebanese government says almost 3,000 people, including women, children, and first responders, have been killed in Israeli attacks since the war began March 2nd. Israel says 20 military personnel and four civilians have been killed in strikes by Lebanon's Iran-backed militant group Hezbollah. Jane Arraf, NPR News, Beirut.
1: This is NPR News. At least four people were killed in Ukrainian strikes on Russia overnight. Russian officials say at least three of the deaths occurred in villages near Moscow. They call it one of the largest attacks by Ukraine near Moscow since Russia's full-scale invasion began more than 4 years ago. Bulgaria is the winner of the 70th Eurovision Song Contest. Artist Dara won the annual International Singing Extravaganza, hosted this year in Vienna, Austria. NPR's Chloe Veltman reports.
5: This is the first time Bulgaria has won Eurovision. Dara's banging anthem, Bangaranga, bested 24 other nations for the glitzy, microphone-shaped trophy at the finals in Vienna. In his appraisal of his 10 favourite Eurovision 2026 songs, NPR critic Glenn Weldon called Bangaranga an insanely catchy bop and praised its deep, profound, abiding grooviness. Israel came in second after leading until the very last moment. Five countries, Iceland, Ireland, the Netherlands, Slovenia and Spain, pulled out of this year's event in protest over the decision to allow Israel to participate following its conduct during the war in Gaza. Chloe Veltman, NPR News.
4: Jury deliberations are to begin tomorrow in Elon Musk's case against OpenAI. One of the world's richest men is suing the artificial intelligence company that he helped found, claiming it has betrayed its founding mission as a nonprofit lab. Attorneys for OpenAI say Musk is unhappy that he left the company before it was a success. I'm Nora Rahm, NPR News in Washington.
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0: This is KASU, the Public Media Service of Arkansas State University. I'm Marty Scarborough. And for over 20 years, KASU has brought top-notch talent to Northeast Arkansas to perform in our Bluegrass Monday concert series, and that will certainly be the case again this month, as we're welcoming for the very first time to our concert series, Cutter and Cash and the Kentucky Grass. This concert happening 1 week earlier than usual because of Memorial Day falling on our usual fourth Monday night of the month. So this show coming up on Monday, May 18th at 7 o'clock at the Collins Theater in downtown Paragould. And joining me today by phone to talk about the music that he'll be presenting along with his brother and their band at this concert is Cutter Singleton. Cutter, welcome to the program.
8: Oh, hi there, Marty. Thank you so much for having us. I'll tell you what, we are really excited about coming to Paragould, Arkansas. I just can't wait. Never been to Paragould before, and I feel like it's a pretty good excuse to drop by for a little while.
0: Well, we're going to do our best to make sure that it is a wonderfully fun time for you and your brother and your band as you're traveling through this way. First question for you, just tell me a little bit about how you and Cash were introduced to bluegrass music.
8: Well, this is one of my favorite questions to always answer. And, of course, a lot of folks are always curious how you do get involved in something like this, because it's not like you go to school and see somebody playing football and decide it's what you're going to do. You know, that's pretty easy. But now this is something a little bit off the beaten path. But I guess I was about, oh, goodness, I'd say 5 years old whenever I heard bluegrass. I call it the divine intervention is what I call it. And I believe that. I believe God put that in my life right whenever I needed it. But I was 5 years old sitting in the back seat of Mom and Dad's vehicle. We was riding down the road. And Cash, he would have been a toddler, been 2 years old, which I wasn't much out of that stage at this point anyhow. But I was 5 years old, heard something on the radio. I said, Mom, I said, what is that? And she said, well, that's radio, honey. I said, no. I said, what is that? And she said, well, that's bluegrass. And I said, no. I said, what is that? And I was referring to the banjo is what I was trying to get at. I didn't know what that instrument was making that noise. And I can still remember it was Flatten Scruggs playing the Ballad of Jed Clampett. And I was just absolutely blown away with that. I was mesmerized by that sound, and I wanted a banjo for Christmas. And so right after I turned 6 years old, I got that banjo, and I was just thrilled. I mean, it was just fantastic because that was something I always, since then, had heard that. I talked about it every day, wanted that banjo. I knew right then that was what I was wanting to do. And for too long, about 3 years later, whenever Cash finally got to the 5 or 6 year old mark, he realized that, hey, this is kind of something neat. I might like to follow a big brother along on this. And so that's kind of what happened. So we really went into the Flatten Scruggs sort of thing. I still love Flatten Scruggs very much. But Cash started playing the guitar, and I started on the banjo. And before too long, we kind of swapped over, heard the Leuven brothers, heard Jim and Jesse, heard the Delmore brothers, heard the Oliver brothers. You know, the list goes on and on. And thought, you know, we might be able to try that harmony blood brothers type singing, you know, and see what we can get out of that. And it seemed to work pretty well, and I enjoyed doing that just as much as anything. And so that's primarily the basis of our show, is that brother harmony sort of a sound.
0: Well, when did the two of you get out and start performing to audiences beyond just your mom and dad?
8: You know, the first performance I ever played was very typical of a lot of folks that are involved in bluegrass and country music, and that's in church. But aside from that, about 6 or 8 months after I started taking banjo lessons, which that's an interesting story, too. I'll touch off on that for just a brief minute because I always like to give credit where credit's due. But Jack Martin out of Paducah, Kentucky, that was who I started taking lessons from. And Jack actually played the dobro for Lester Flatt back in the 70s and bass for Bill Monroe and several other touring bluegrass acts at the time. And learned a whole lot from Jack, you know, as far as not just about music, but about other things, too, as far as business sense and what to look out for, what to be prepared for, and things like that. And I really thank a whole lot of Jack. He's been a wonderful mentor to me. But I started in on that, taking lessons from him. That's just been fantastic. But after that, I guess first show I played was at the Kentucky Opry there outside of Benton, Kentucky. And I would have been 6 or 7 years old at that time, too. And as far as working several road dates out of the year, we've been doing this for 10 years now, since 2016, as a cutter and cast sort of an act. And that's something that's very special to me. And it's always fun to see where we're headed and where things are going and look back on the past, too, because we've had some wonderful memories through there.
0: Well, I'm sure to see youngsters your age, particularly brothers, playing bluegrass at that young age, I'm sure that attracted a lot of attention from audiences and probably a lot of encouragement from bluegrass fans to say, hey, we're glad to hear a younger generation playing in this style.
8: Well, and absolutely. And the way I feel about that, is we're kind of ambassadors for bluegrass music. And it's a great privilege to be able to say that. I really, really take a lot of honor in that and being able to carry on that torch for a little while. I don't know how bright ours is going to burn, but I'm going to carry the torch for a while anyhow because I think that's important. Bluegrass music is a special type of music. It's from our home state of Kentucky, and it's a great privilege to be able to share that with someone if that's a possibility. And it's great to go all over the United States and see other people that enjoy the same type of music. And there's always good people that like bluegrass music, seems like, too.
0: My guest today on KASU is Cutter Singleton. He and his brother Cash and their band, the Kentucky Grass, will be performing at KASU's next Bluegrass Monday concert. Again, it's a week earlier than usual because of Memorial Day, falling on our usual fourth Monday night of the month. So come out this upcoming Monday night, May 18th at 7 o'clock to the Collins Theater in downtown Perigold. Now, Cutter, you've mentioned a lot of names in bluegrass. You mentioned, you know, the Delmore brothers. You mentioned Lester Flatt and Earl Scruggs and others. And I've got to say, you know, for most bluegrassers your age these days, they're playing much more progressive or newgrass kind of sounds. Why are you and your brother Cash so focused in on the bluegrass music from, well, honestly, your grandparents' generation?
8: Well, it's a very simple answer for you. And I wish I could go in more detail, but I don't think it deserves any more detail other than the fact it's just what we love. I love the traditional sound in bluegrass music, what I call the real deal. It's not to say that the other isn't bluegrass music, but this is bona fide bluegrass music. This is authentic bluegrass music. It's got a banjo, it's got a fiddle, it's got a bass, it's got a guitar, and then, of course, a mandolin, and that's what my little brother plays, and he does a wonderful job on that as well. But we like a good 5-piece sounding original bluegrass sort of a show. Now, on top of the bluegrass music, we do play a lot of traditional country music. We do a lot of covers as far as on the bluegrass sort of a sound. I love taking those great big country hits that everybody seems to know and everybody enjoys. A lot of the bluegrass fans like both, and we really like putting those in there, Johnny Rodriguez tune. We'll probably do that whenever we're down there. Riding My Thumb to Mexico. That's always a lot of fun to put that in a bluegrass sound. Cash does several big Gene Watson sort of songs, you know, with the big endings on them. And we'll put a Tammy Wynette song in there. There's always something for everybody whenever it comes to our sort of a show. But it's everybody's kind of has the common denominator of liking bluegrass music. And I enjoy taking a country song that somebody else might like and putting it in a bluegrass sort of sound, and then, hey, well, I can appreciate that, you know, and it's kind of a neat thing to bring everybody together under one umbrella for the same type of music, and that's bluegrass seems to do that for a lot of folks.
0: We made reference to how much you enjoyed those old brother duets from decades and generations past and how you and your brother sing in that style. For people that may not realize it or even appreciate it, talk about singing with your brother and looking back at, you know, blood brother duets from the past. What is so special about the harmonies that brothers can make together that people who aren't related to one another can't really do?
8: Well, the only thing I can think of that has any sort of a way of making sense about it is we've grown up together. We've talked together more than any two people imaginable. We talk more than, and that's the only thing I know to think of. He learned to talk, I guess, by listening to me rattle around, mom and dad. You know, but we've just literally grown up together, been in the same household, and doing everything together, and he is my best friend. And I think there's just that kind of a special connection that you don't have to do anything very special to make it happen. You know, it just kind of comes right on out that you may not have with somebody else that you haven't been raised with or have had, you know, close connection with for a long, long time. Because it's more than just the music that we're connected through. You know, it's quite literally everything. But the music's what it really shows through. And I find a great thrill in doing that. It's always fun to do that. Now, I'll tell you, it's not always easy because he is your little brother. And if anybody out there has any siblings, or Marty, if you have any siblings, you know how that can be too. But I love it. It is so much fun to work with my little brother. I just love him. He does a fantastic job. And I'll tell you, if I can sing like anybody, I truly mean that. I would want to sing like Cash because he has such a great way of conveying a message. Even though he's 16 years old, he can. It's like I always say in every program we do, he can sure make you feel that heartbreak he went through back in the fifth grade, you know. and that's the way I feel about it. He can just really make you feel something whenever he sings a good ballad. And I just, I love to hear Cash sing.
0: Again, my guest today is Cutter Singleton. He and his brother Cash and their band, the Kentucky Grass, will be performing at KASU's next Bluegrass Monday concert, May 18th at 7 o'clock at the Collins Theater in Paragould. Well, Cutter, I'd like for just a few moments for you to kind of reflect on some of the places that the bluegrass music has already taken you in your young career. How you and your brother came onto my radar and I learned about you was through your appearance on the Wood Songs Old Time Radio Hour with Michael Jonathan. Tell us about how that came about, because that's a radio show that we broadcast here on KASU.
8: You know, Michael has become a very close friend of mine, and I really enjoy talking to Michael. He's one of the most interesting people that I know. But I had to have been no bigger than 7 or 8 years old. He reached out to my mother. He'd seen a picture or a post or a video or something on social media of some form and wanted to have me come on the Wood Songs Kids portion of the program. I'm sure you're familiar with that. And they always do a spotlight feature for a young artist. And I was just playing the banjo by myself. And I think I probably played Foggy Mountain Breakdown or something of that nature, some sort of an Earl Scruggs tune. And came on the program. Well, after that, Cash had already started just shortly after that. Then Cash and I became on the program, and we've been affiliated with Woodsong for so many years now and been a part of that program several times, and now we're able to go on as not just kids portion of the program, but as spotlight artists, and that means a whole lot to me, too, to be able to go through that full cycle, and that Michael thinks enough of us and our career to believe in us that much, to put us on for an advertised featured portion. That means a whole lot. Wood Songs is a wonderful program, and I am so honored to have been a part of Wood Songs over so many times in the past and always look forward to going back soon.
0: Well, another opportunity that artists wait sometimes decades into their career to be able to do, and you guys have done this as teenagers, is you've played the Grand Ole Opry. How did that come about for you?
8: Well, you know, it's kind of like whenever I told you a very simple answer, whenever it comes to the music we love, it's very simple. We just love it. It's going to be a very simple answer whenever it comes to the way we got on the Grand Ole Opry, and there's only two people that I can give credit to for that, and that's the good Lord above and Jeannie Seeley. And Jeannie, I miss her so much every day, and that has been such a heartbreak losing her, but she believed in us more than anybody, I mean that. It pushed us and brought us to the right people and got us to the right places, and the Grand Ole Opry was one of those. I'll never forget the first time I went to the Opry with Jeannie backstage. I walked in the back door with her. We got right there by the security desk. She grabbed my hand. She looked down at me and grabbed my hand. She turned her head over, looked at me right in the eye, looked up at me there, and she said, you're not going to college, are you? I said, no, I don't plan to. And she squeezed my hand real hard, and she said, well, she said, then welcome to the university, and went on in the Grand Ole Opry. And I'll never forget that. It was like something out of a movie. You know, that was just incredible. You know, the 5,397 performances on the Grand Ole Opry, and here she is telling me that. And I couldn't believe that. That was just so surreal. And she became so close to us. And it has been such a heartbreak losing her. I truly lost my best friend whenever she passed away. I had more in common with her than anybody, and talked to her more than anybody throughout a daily basis than anyone else. I have just been really lost without her. But we've got to keep on going for her and keep pushing to preserve not only our legacy for her honor, but hers too, because I think that's so important. She gives so much of herself for us, and I think it's only fair if we give a little bit of ourselves back to her.
0: Well, one thing I've noticed about bluegrass and country music as well is how one generation is always so eager to help out the younger generation. You've mentioned Miss Jeannie, but also Michael Jonathan and your mentor there in Paducah, Jack, about how they're pouring into you and your brother as youngsters when they're here much further along in their careers, investing back into you. That seems like that's had a huge impact on getting you to where you are today.
8: Oh, it has had all the impact as far as I'm concerned. And that's a great privilege to know that somebody cares enough about you and your belief in this music. Say, you know what, I'm gonna help them out a little bit. And that means more to me than just about anything. That's just such a privilege to know that somebody cares enough about what you're doing and sees that and recognizes that you care about it, that they're going to push you. And I'm just so honored to have been pushed by so many of these wonderful folks.
0: Well, you've made reference throughout our conversation to your live show, but I want to give you the opportunity just to kind of, in a nutshell and in a focused way, describe what one of your live concerts is like when Cutter and Cash and the Kentucky Grass play.
8: Well, you know, a lot of folks tell us that we work several bluegrass festivals out of the year, and those are always fun, but a lot of folks say we stand out from a typical bluegrass crowd. Because it's not just straightforward bluegrass music. It's not the progressive. It's not the new grass. It's true grass. You know, it's real bluegrass music. But we do put several different types of music into that. You know, we might throw in a 60s pop song and do it in a bluegrass way. You never know that's where to come from. And that's always fun. But we put a lot of different jazz-type chords in the old bluegrass music. Because I love hearing a good walk. You know, if you ever listen to an old piano on some of those 50s, 60s, 70s records, whether it's a pop record, whether it's a country record, they put a lot of additional chords in there. And that's something I take a lot of pride in is working on that and figuring out those chords because they can really add a lot to a song and kind of make it our own, because I don't think you're doing anybody any favors if you just sit there and copy what someone else has already done. It's always good to pay tribute to them and recognize the hard work and effort that they've put in. But they did their own thing. It's time for us to do our own. And I believe in that. And so we do our very own show. It's a Cutter and Cash show. It's not any number of folks. It's ours. It's just that simple. It is just our show. And I'm so thrilled by the way we do it because I love every piece of music that's in our program, and I hope everybody else will too. I think you'll enjoy it because it's a lot of fun. We put a lot of comedy in there, always have a big time, and we do a lot of good bluegrass music, a lot of good country music, and a whole lot of good gospel music. So I always like putting some of that in there too. It's always very important to me, but it's just a lot of fun. I hope everybody will be able to attend the program and enjoy it, too, because we really have a lot of fun. I'll be looking forward to meeting everybody down in Paragould. That's always a good neck of the woods. I've met several folks from down that way. Never been to Paragould, but I'm really thrilled about it.
0: Well, I've got to say, in our 20-plus years that we've been having these concerts, I've always wanted to give young musicians, particularly those who are playing in that very traditional bluegrass style like you and Cash are doing, the opportunity to come and be a part of our stage and for our audience to see that bluegrass music is thriving and there's a great future for it with young artists like you who are making that music today. So I'm going to wrap up this conversation by just simply asking, okay, what are your future plans? I mean, like I said, you've still got a very long career ahead of you, but do you have any specific goals or things that you'd like to accomplish with your brother?
8: Well, there's always things that you'd like to do. And just on top of everything that we do, and I'll just throw this in just briefly, because a lot of folks like knowing what you do whenever you're home or whenever you don't have anything going on, or which I don't have many of those days anymore, but that's okay, because we run about 100 days out of the year. And as far as music goals are concerned, everybody wants to be a member of the Grand Ole Opry. Everybody wants to work over 200 days out of the year. Everybody wants to have a charting song on the radio. It's very stereotypical type songs for anybody, or goals for anybody that's in music business. Everybody wants to be successful, and I guess that's my goal for that. But on top of that, I serve on city council here at home, the youngest appointed official in Kentucky state history. I serve on 11 other boards here locally, and director of a local youth camp, a church camp. And then we host several live programs similar to what you do there in Paragould, right here at home, too, bring other artists in. And a lot of people like knowing what's going on. I'm also in the antique business. I have a used furniture and antique store downtown here right off of Main Street in Marion, Kentucky. And so there's always plenty of irons and plenty of fires around here. But the music is a primary goal, and that's our big focus. We really enjoy the bluegrass music, and that's what I want to – whenever I'm done with this world, whenever I'm ready to lay down, I hope that I've been able to have a successful run through bluegrass music, because that's very important to me.
0: My last question for you then, if someone out there has been engaged by our conversation or thinking, you know what, I think I want to come to this concert, but I want to learn a little bit more about them, where can people find Cutter and Cash and the Kentucky Grass online to maybe see some of your videos or to learn more about you?
8: You can see a lot of things on YouTube. A lot of folks go there directly, and there is one single that is already out there that you can take a listen to as well. But the best way to keep up with us is through Facebook. We do a whole lot on Facebook because we've got a lot of our friends on there. Hopefully you'll be one of our friends on there as well. But you can take a look at Cutter and Cash and the Kentucky Grass, and you can see right where we'll be, when we'll be there, and what's going to be going on whenever we get there. So you can take a look at that and keep up with us that way. Maybe whenever we come back through, you'll be able to stop back by and see us again.
0: Cutter Singleton and his 16-year-old brother Cash and their band, the Kentucky Grass, will be playing an evening of traditional bluegrass, country and gospel, and a little bit of pop music, of course, done with a bluegrass style and attitude. That's going to be at KASU's next Bluegrass Monday concert this upcoming Monday, May the 18th at 7 o'clock at the Collins Theater, located at 120 West Emerson Street in downtown Paragould. Ticket information is at kasu.org/tickets. Cutter, thank you for the wonderful conversation and the way in which you and Cash are carrying on some great bluegrass traditions with what you do. We're really excited and looking forward to hosting you in Paragould very soon.
8: Well, thank you. We can't wait to be there. I'm just so thrilled that you called and put us on the radio here, and that you called and asked us to come down to Paragould. I can't wait to be there at Collins Theater.

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1: Coming up on the next Bluegrass Breakdown, we'll be back once again in 1986 when, among other things, the movie Top Gun, starring Tom Cruise and Val Kilmer, premieres, the Chernobyl nuclear reactor explodes in the Soviet Union, and the Doug Dillard Band, Dry Branch Fire Squad, and Jerry Douglas lit up Bluegrass Land. I'm Dave Higgs, and it'll be nothing but 40-year-old high blue and lonesome goodness on the next Bluegrass Breakdown.
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In 1956, that song was a huge hit for the British all-female pop vocal group The Cordettes. A dozen years later, Sonny James had a country version of it that hit number one on the charts. But that was J.D. Crowe and his band offering their version of Born to Be With You. As we move into our bluegrass treatment segment of Down Home Harmonies, where it's songs that weren't originally intended to be bluegrass. They were first hits or recorded in styles like country or rock and roll. This next one was first recorded by Johnny Cash, but it was a much bigger hit for Ray Charles, who took it to number four on the pop music charts and number three on the rhythm and blues charts in 1963. Check out Patti Loveless's wonderful version of Busted.

Bluegrass. You may have heard that in the 1960s by Otis Redding or in the 1990s by the Black Crowes, but you just heard country artist Joe Diffie with his bluegrass version of Hard to Handle. Before that, the Farmhands with a song written by the great Graham Parsons. Emmylou Harris also had a great recording of it. Sin City, the name of the song. And Patti Loveless offered her take on a Harlan Howard song. He wrote it, but Ray Charles had the big hit with Busted back in the 1960s. Moving on now to music by Luke McKnight and Thunder Road. This is an eastbound freight train.

That's Blue Highway and the song called If Lonesome Don't Kill Me. Claire Lynch before that with Only Passing Through. And Luke McKnight and Thunder Road played Eastbound Freight Train. 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It's KASU from Arkansas State University. Next, it's the ensemble called Brand New Strings. They wash their hands in muddy water.

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0: and bluegrass music continues here on Not-for-Profit Radio, KASU. I'm Marty Scarborough, and between now and 3 o'clock, I've got music for you from Darren and Brooke Aldridge, Eddie Sanders, Greg Blake, Gary Ferguson, Dave Adkins, Larry Stevenson, Cedar Hill, Scotty Sparks, and the Queen of Bluegrass will be performing in Paragould this summer, Rhonda Vincent. Lots of great bluegrass coming your way, and hope that you'll stick around. The music will get started right after we get caught up with what's happening across the country and around the world. Here's 5 minutes of news headlines, then it's the Grass Cats on KASU.
1: Live from NPR News in Washington, I'm Nora Rahm. Incumbent Senator Bill Cassidy lost yesterday's Republican primary in Louisiana. Challengers included Congresswoman Julia Letlow, who had President Trump's endorsement. Drew Hawkins with Gulf States Newsroom has more.
2: It definitely confirms the president's influence is still strong with Republican voters. Of course, you know, Cassidy was under a lot of heat for his vote to convict President Trump in 2021. And on Election Day, Trump posted to Truth Social calling Cassidy a disloyal disaster and a sleazebag who was bad for Louisiana. I think it is also worth pointing out that this is not just Louisiana. Earlier this month, on May 5th, Trump endorsed challengers to Republican state senators in Indiana who there voted against redistricting. Most of them lost their seats, too.
1: Drew Hawkins reporting. Georgia is holding its primaries on Tuesday. President Trump is defending his comment on not thinking about Americans' finances during Iran talks. As NPR's Franco Ordonez reports, he's calling it a perfect statement.
3: Before leaving for China, the president drew some blowback for his answer to a question about the extent Americans' finances were motivating him to make a deal on Iran.
4: I don't think about Americans' financial situation. I don't think about anybody. I think about one thing. We cannot let Iran have a nuclear weapon. That's all.
3: But never one to back down, Trump told Fox News that it was a perfect statement and that he'd say it again.
5: And that question was a fake question, and they didn't put my full answer. I totally care. Look, I inherited high prices.
3: Trump insists this is short-term pain, adding that Americans are fine paying a little more in order to keep Iran from having a nuclear weapon. Franco Ordonez, NPR News.
1: Palestinians are marking the 78th anniversary of the Nakba, Arabic for catastrophe, referring to the mass expulsion, flight, and killings of Palestinians around the founding of the State of Israel in 1948. NPR's Anas Baba in Gaza spoke with a man who was displaced from Somme then and then decades later in Gaza.
6: Atiya Al-Tibi was 12 years old when word spread of raids and killings in Palestinian villages. He remembers how that year, in 1948, his family fled their village in an area near what is now the Israeli city of Ashkelon. The 90-year-old tells NPR he hasn't felt safe his entire life since. There have always been wars, he says. He spoke from a tent in Gaza, where he is among more than 1 million Palestinian displaced in the last few years of war. His home, like most in Gaza, was destroyed in Israeli airstrikes. Al-Tibi calls it an even bigger Nakba, or catastrophe, leaving him with nothing. Anas Baba, NPR News, Gaza.
1: This is NPR News in Washington. Russian officials say Ukraine launched drone strikes against Russia overnight, killing at least 4 people and wounding at least 12. 3 of those were killed in villages near Moscow. The World Health Organization has declared an Ebola outbreak in the Democratic Republic of Congo and Uganda to be a public health emergency of international concern. There are hundreds of suspected cases and at least 80 deaths. The UN Health Agency called the outbreak extraordinary because there's no known vaccines or treatment for this Ebola strain. Hampshire College held its last graduation ceremony this weekend in Amherst, Massachusetts. NAPM's Nirvani Williams reports the college is selling off the property to deal with $25 million in debt.
7: Families, friends, current and former faculty and staff gathered under a white tent in the middle of Hampshire College's campus. Inez Smith was among the 192 graduating students.
8: I met lifelong friends here, and I'm willing to take anything I've learned here from any professor, whether it's something that I didn't necessarily agree with at the moment and now have reflected on.
7: The college has established pathways for enrolled students to transfer to other local institutions. They plan on officially closing in December 2026. For NPR News, I'm Nirvani Williams in Amherst, Massachusetts.
1: In baseball, the New York Yankees are playing the New York Mets at the Mets home park in Queens this afternoon. It's being complicated by a rail strike. The Long Island Railroad usually transports fans, and half the workers walked off the job yesterday. I'm Nora Rahm, NPR News in Washington.
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Those are the Grass Cats with the Old Salty Dog Blues here in KASU's Down Home Harmonies. Up next, we've got music for you from Nick Chandler and his band Delivered. It's about a very interesting entrepreneur who diversified, the song called Eli Funkelby.

Justin Hiltner and John Weisberger teaming up with If I Don't Marry Molly, I'll Die. Husband and wife Darren and Brooke Aldridge before that with Our Little World. Nick Chandler and Delivered played the tune all about Eli Funkelbee. Next here on KASU, we've got music from Eddie Sanders. This is A Fast Train to Lonesome.

International Bluegrass Music Association winner for Male Vocalist of the Year. That's Greg Blake. When he's not doing solo music, he's out on the road with Special Consensus as their guitarist and lead vocalist. Greg there from one of his solo projects, and I'll Be Loving You. Don Rigsby and David Thom before that, teaming up for Over the Hill to the Poor House. Eddie Sanders started the set with A Fast Train to Lonesome. Well, Bluegrass Music is here on KASU every Sunday afternoon. Thank you so much for joining us. The music continues now with Mickey Gallien and Collins Bridge. This is the Bell of the Ball.

0: Belle of the Ball by Mickey Gallien and Cullen's Bridge here on KASU's Down Home Harmonies. We're still to come between now and 3 o'clock. We've got music for you from Dave Adkins, Randy Coors, Larry Stevenson, Cedar Hill, Scotty Sparks, and Rhonda Vincent. 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
2: Coming up on the next Bluegrass Breakdown, we'll be back once again in 1986 when, among other things, the movie Top Gun, starring Tom Cruise and Val Kilmer, premieres, the Chernobyl nuclear reactor explodes in the Soviet Union, and the Doug Dillard Band, Dry Branch Fire Squad, and Jerry Douglas lit up Bluegrass Land. I'm Dave Higgs, and it'll be nothing but 40-year-old high blue and lonesome goodness on the next Bluegrass Breakdown.
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Gary Ferguson offering his version of Shady Grove on KASU's Down Home Harmonies. Dave Adkins is next, and this tune is called The Father of Bluegrass.

Lost and Found with Pretty Roses, Remind Me of You. And Dave Adkins got us going in that set with The Father of Bluegrass. Here's a gentleman that certainly deserves to be in the International Bluegrass Music Hall of Fame, and I think he will get there one of these days. It's Larry Stevenson, and this is A Fear of Flying.

That's Scotty Sparks with In My Arms instead of In My Memory. Before that, the long-running band led by Missourian Frank Ray. That's Cedar Hill with Ramblin' Letters. And Larry Stevenson started that set with A Fear of Flying. Got time for one more song in today's Down Home Harmonies, and it comes to us from Rhonda Vincent, and she's asking, is the grass any bluer?

0: She'll be headlining July's Big Grass Bluegrass Festival at the Collins Theater in downtown Paragould. That's Rhonda Vincent with Is the Grass Any Bluer? But you don't have to wait until July to enjoy bluegrass at the Collins. No, you can do that tomorrow night. Yeah, because Memorial Day is on our usual fourth Monday night of the month when we have Bluegrass Monday concerts. We're moving the concert up a week. So tomorrow night, May 18th, 7 o'clock, is when you can enjoy the great sounds of Cutter and Cash and the Kentucky Grass. It's a five-piece group out of Marion, Kentucky. They play very traditional bluegrass music, along with a lot of classic country and gospel music as well. Doors open at 6, show starts at 7 for Cutter and Cash and the Kentucky Grass, presented by KASU, with support from the Posey Peddler, Holiday Inn Express and Suites of Paragould, Gardner Milner Law Firm, Kiss the Cook, Bibb Chiropractic Center, and the Paragould Advertising and Promotion Commission. We'll see you tomorrow night at 7 o'clock at the Collins Theater in Paragould for another fantastic live bluegrass experience at Bluegrass Monday. Now stay tuned for another hour of bluegrass music right here on the radio. Dave Higgs and his show Bluegrass Breakdown is next on KASU. This is KASU Jonesboro. I'm Program Director Marty Scarborough. 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
2: On this week's Bluegrass Breakdown, we'll be diving into part two of our three-parter on the rich recorded legacy of Ridge Runner Records, based out of Fort Worth, Texas. Between 1975 and 1986, Ridge Runner released 35 highly influential albums, primarily spotlighting artists from Texas and Oklahoma, including Alan Munday, Dan Huckabee, The Country Gazette, Buck White and the Down Home Folks, and Roanoke. We've sampled tracks from the first 12 of Ridge Runner's catalog in part one. We'll be checking out the next 10 this time around. I'm Dave Higgs, and Ridge Runner Records will be riding again, coming up this, in the words of the immortal Lester Flatt, "Hey you, Kentucky Ridge Runner, this fellow's gonna love you till he dies. Your cone pones ain't so fancy, but your home fries sure are good. Wish you'd marry me and settle down like any young girl should." Edition of Bluegrass Breakdown.
3: Live from NPR News in Washington, I'm Nora Rahm. Louisiana Senator Bill Cassidy has lost his bid for a third term in the U.S. Senate. The Republican had faced backlash from his party after voting to convict President Trump during his second impeachment trial. The Gulf State's newsroom Drew Hawkins reports.
4: Cassidy finished third in Saturday's Republican primary behind Congresswoman Julia Letlow, who was endorsed by President Trump, and State Treasurer John Fleming. They now advance to a runoff next month. In his concession speech, Cassidy referenced Trump's repeated false claims about the 2020 election.
5: "And when you participate in democracy, sometimes it doesn't turn out the way you want it to. But you don't pout, you don't whine, you don't claim the election was stolen."
4: Cassidy thanked voters for what he called the privilege of serving Louisiana. For NPR News, I'm Drew Hawkins in New Orleans.
3: President Trump's request for money for ballroom security has been dealt a setback. A nonpartisan Senate referee said the $1 billion requested for the Secret Service tied to the ballroom project breaks a budget bill rule and can't move forward for now. NPR's Eric McDaniel reports.
6: It's a fun name for an arcane process, the Senate birdbath. That's B-Y-R-D. The Senate parliamentarian has combed through the $75 billion Immigration and Customs Enforcement funding bill to make sure all of its provisions are okay under the Byrd rule, named for a former senator, that lets some budget bills slide through the Senate with a simple majority vote rather than the usual 60-vote threshold. As it's written now, Secret Service funding to secure President Trump's ballroom project didn't make the cut. But that's good news for some Republicans who don't want to spend taxpayer money on the project or take a vote on ballroom money when Trump's war on Iran is driving the cost of living even higher, and when prevailing winds are blowing against Republicans in the midterms. Eric McDaniel, NPR News, Washington.
3: The White House released a fact sheet today saying that China has agreed to buy at least $17 billion a year of U.S. agriculture products for the next few years. It says this comes out of President Trump's meeting in China last week with President Xi Jinping. U.S. Trade Representative Jamison Greer said the agreement includes meat.
7: We had a number of meat exporting facilities in the U.S. that had been deregistered by the Chinese. The Chinese have already moved to re-register them, which means that they can export to China once again. This is beef. This is chicken. The Chinese have also agreed to review a bunch of our biotechnology traits, right, where we have certain goods that go to China that have to be approved, scientifically.
3: Greer was interviewed on ABC's This Week. Officials in the United Arab Emirates say a drone strike targeted the country's only nuclear power plant, sparking a fire on its perimeter. No injuries were reported, and radiological safety levels were unaffected. You're listening to NPR News in Washington. In Vienna, Austria last night, Bulgaria won the 70th Eurovision Song Contest. NPR's Ruth Sherlock reports the annual contest attracted controversy over Israel's participation.
8: In the end, it was Bulgarian singer Dara's catchy party anthem, Bangaranga, that won out. Acts from 25 countries took the stage in the colourful contest of sequin-drenched dance routines. There were jets of flames and glitter guns galore. Israel came second for the second year in a row. Five countries, including Spain and Ireland, boycotted Eurovision to protest Israel's inclusion in the contest following the war in Gaza. And hundreds of protesters marched near the contest arena in Vienna. Ruth Sherlock, NPR News, Jerusalem.
3: The Rededicate 250 National Jubilee of Prayer, Praise, and Thanksgiving is underway on the National Mall. It was organized by Freedom 250, a public-private partnership created by the White House for the country's 250th birthday. South Carolina Senator Tim Scott was among the speakers who celebrated religions, especially Christianity's, ties to American history.
9: From the Civil War to World War II to the landing on the moon, Americans have looked to God for guidance, for peace, and for strength.
3: Critics say the event blurs the line between church and state. I'm Nora Rahm, NPR News in Washington.
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2: Well, howdy, friends and neighbors. Dave Higgs here, welcoming you to Bluegrass Breakdown in part two of our in-depth examination of Ridge Runner Records. This time around, we'll be listening to tunes from LPs in chronological order, of course. The label released between 1978 and 1980, beginning with album number 13, Marty Stewart's self-titled release, which was subtitled With a Little Help from My Friends. Those friends included Lester Flatt, for whom Marty had been playing the previous 6 years, members of the Nashville Grass, Jesse McReynolds, Roland White, and Junior Husky. The album, recorded when Marty was 19 years old, was his first solo outing and also a project that showcased his instrumental prowess and command of other genres in addition to bluegrass. Case in point is this next tune, which Otis Redding took to number one in the R&B and pop charts in 1968, on which Marty plays, wait for it, electric guitar. This is Sittin' on the Dock of the Bay, which also features Kenny Ingram on the banjo and Junior Husky on the bass.

The legendary Texas-based Stone Mountain Boys with Airmail Special, lifted from their 1978 Ridge Runner LP, the Stone Mountain Boys reunion album. The liner notes elaborate on the historical significance of that band. Quote, "The Stone Mountain Boys have been somewhat analogous to the Monroe Bluegrass Boys. They arrived as trendsetters, being among the first bands in the Texas, Oklahoma, Louisiana area. The Stone Mountain Boys have also served as a proving ground for some of the finest young musicians, Byron Berline, Alan Munday, and Dave Ferguson," unquote. Airmail Special featured the twin banjo work of Alan Munday and Ed Shelton, Byron Berline on the fiddle, and Mitch Land on lead vocals. The reunion album was something special. It featured one of the first supergroups, if you will, and it also bridged the gap between traditional bluegrass and the more experimental sounds emanating from out on the West Coast. Case in point is this next tune, probably the album's most controversial, an elongated instrumental run at American rocker Bob Seger's 1972 song, Turn the Page, featuring Ed Shelton on the banjo and Byron on the fiddle, imitating the iconic saxophone parts on the original.

The Stone Mountain Boys covering Bob Seger's Turn the Page, which can be heard on their 1978 Ridge Runner LP, the Stone Mountain Boys reunion album. We'll skip ahead a few LPs and let one of the Stone Mountain Boys' distinguished alumnus, Alan Munday, take us through our break with a track from his fine Ridge Runner recording, The Banjo Kid Picks Again. This is a medley of well-known tunes Alan calls Walkin' Around, about which he remarks, quote, "As you move from one group of parking lot pickers to another, the music momentarily blends together to produce a sound similar to a hive of bees mounted in your ear."

0: I'm Dave Higgs, and we'll be continuing our look at the milestone moments Ridge Runner Records brought to the table with tracks from the Country Gazette, Bob Black, and Mule Skinner once we work our way through our break here on Bluegrass Breakdown.
1: 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They'll be at the Collins Theater in Perigold this Monday night for a show starting at 7, presented with support from Gardner Milner Law Firm and Kiss the Cook.
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0: We're back here on Bluegrass Breakdown, ready to pounce on Ridge Runner Record 0016, a reissue of one of the genre's most influential albums, the self-titled Mule Skinner, sometimes known as a potpourri of bluegrass jam and referred to as a, quote, ground zero of sorts for modern bluegrass, unquote. The lineup was off the charts. Peter Rowan on guitar, Bill Keith on the banjo, Clarence White on acoustic and electric guitars, Richard Green on the fiddle, David Grisman on the mandolin, and John Kahn on the bass. The album was originally released by Warner Brothers in 1973, but didn't gain that much traction until its re-release by Ridge Runner in 1978. It's essential listening, and we'll hear two, Blue and Lonesome, followed by Rowan's classic, Blue Mule.

Mule Skinner with a pair from their self-titled and only studio album. We heard Blue Mule preceded by Blue and Lonesome. I'll never forget the first time I listened to this project. It was unlike anything I'd ever heard before. And quite frankly, I really haven't been quite the same since. Ridge Runner Record 0017, The Country Gazette's All This and Money Too, released in 1979, produced a similar effect as the band ventured a bit further outside the lines Bill Monroe had laid down. Plus, that lineup that included Alan Munday, Roland White, and Joe Carr simply couldn't be beat. Perhaps the most eyebrow-raising cut was the group's cover of the Beatles' Eleanor Rigby, featuring bassist Michael Anderson on lead vocals. But first, we'll hear one of acclaimed Oklahoma songwriter John Hadley's four tunes waxed on the LP, Love Over Lonesome.

The Country Gazette regaling us with two from their Ridge Runner LP, All This and Money Too. We heard Eleanor Rigby and Love Over Lonesome. As Perry Stewart relates in his liner notes, quote, their sound is modified but not adulterated and not diluted any more than blended scotch packs less of a wallop than untainted Kentucky mash, unquote. That's a great way to put it, Perry. We'll head on into our break with the title track to banjoist Bob Black's debut LP, Ladies on the Steamboat, tune Bob learned from Birch Monroe, and which features Norman and Nancy Blake. Bill Monroe once praised Bob as, quote, the best banjo player for fiddle tunes, unquote. Here's why.

I'm Dave Higgs, and we've got plenty more tasty morsels from the Ridge Runner catalog to sample, with tunes from Bill Kanoff, Howard Yearwood, Barry Solomon, and Alan Munday all queued up and ready to go. Once we circle back from our break, here on Bluegrass Breakdown.

0: Cutter and Cash and the Kentucky Grass will perform this Monday at KASU's Bluegrass Monday. This band plays in a very traditional style, influenced by bluegrass pioneers like Flatten Scruggs, the Osborne Brothers, and the Leuven Brothers. The show starts at 7 o'clock this Monday night at the Collins Theater, 120 West Emerson Street in Paragould. 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
1: 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This evening at 6 is The Reason for Sleep. 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This program explores the fundamental relationship between sleep and mental health. 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
2: We return here on Bluegrass Breakdown, fixing to home in on the 19th album released by Ridge Runner Records, guitarist Howard Yearwood's Saddleback, which first hit the new Bluegrass LP bins in 1979. Not only was Howard a fine guitar picker, but also a teacher, record producer, luthier, champion for dogs, and lover of westerns. He sadly passed away here in Nashville back in July 2025. This is Hard Times, an Arlo Guthrie pen piece, taken from Howard's solo debut.

Banjoist Bill Kanoff with the title track to his 1979 Ridge Runner outing, his original San Andreas Quickstep, which featured his best friend, Howard Yearwood, who led off the set with Hard Times from his solo outing, Saddleback, on guitar. Bill was founder of the Southern California band Hot Off the Press and has authored over 20 banjo and guitar instructional books. He's been part of a number of movie soundtracks, including Back to the Future 2, Fire Down Below, and Something to Talk About. He's still going strong, playing with the Phil Salazar Band and the Kinfolk. You're hearing the arresting music of Ridge Runner Records thanks to Nashville Public Radio, Nashville, Tennessee, where Bluegrass Breakdown is produced by Scott Smith. We've got playlists and past programs posted at bluegrassbreakdown.com and can be reached at bluegrass@wpln.org. Support for Bluegrass Breakdown comes from the Bluegrass Music Hall of Fame and Museum, located in Owensboro, Kentucky. They've got a fabulous array of exhibits and a stellar ongoing live concert series that preserves and promotes the fascinating history of bluegrass music from the early days when the term bluegrass had yet come into being, on through today's fiery contemporary artists, whom the bluegrass police would argue had never heard of the term either. You can find out more at bluegrasshall.org. Next up on our chronological rundown of the 35 albums ultimately released by Slim Ritchie's Ridge Runner label is guitarist Barry Solomon's

Southland Sketches, unveiled in 1980. Barry is equally adept at both bluegrass and jazz, and his hallmark was blending techniques from each. We'll hear Barry's rendition of an old Carter Family tune, The Storms Are on the Ocean, which, as Barry writes, quote, is an attempt to capture a chamber-type effect while keeping traditional instrumentation.

Barry Solomon with help from other notable West Coast musicians, David Diaz on dobro, Bob Applebaum on mandolin and mandola, Tom Sauber on tenor mandolin, and Dennis Fetchett on the fiddle, breathing some new life into The Storms Are on the Ocean, as rendered on his 1980 Ridge Runner album, Southland Sketches. We'll finish off this installment spotlighting the many gems released by Ridge Runner Records with number 0022, Alan Munday's epic, The Banjo Kid Picks Again. Alan makes his 1980s Stelling Staghorn come alive with Peaches and Cream, one he wrote in 1969 while playing with Jimmy Martin. Alan's bandmates, the Country Gazette, provide the backup.

0: And on that high happy, life isn't always going to be peaches and cream, but it's a whole lot sweeter when you're listening to Ridge Runner Records. Kind of note, this is Dave Higgs saying thanks for listening. Have a good week. See you next week. Goodbye, so long, and adios.
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0: there's that push for the whole separation of church and state thing, but it's when the state tends to do things that contradict what the word says. That's not where we can sit idly by.
1: We go to the National Mall, where thousands of people gather to celebrate American history and ground it in religion. For Sunday, May 17th, this is All Things Considered from NPR News. I'm Emily Fang. We'll hear what Louisiana's primary tells us about Trump's power over his party, and we'll take you for an exclusive look at foreign fighters in Syria's civil war. Also, could satellite launches be altering Earth's atmosphere?
2: They're actually blocking some of the sun's incoming rays and cooling the atmosphere down.
1: And San Francisco throws a bash for one of its counterculture icons.
3: Party down, party up, party sideways. I'd like to do it sideways.
1: But first, here's the news.
4: Live from NPR News in Washington, I'm Janine Hurst. Veteran Senator Bill Cassidy lost his Republican primary and the chance to seek a third term representing Louisiana. NPR's Franco Ordonez reports the outcome underscores the perils of going against President Trump.
5: The senator lost his primary 5 years after voting to convict President Trump on impeachment charges following the January 6 riots at the U.S. Capitol. Louisiana voters instead chose to send Trump-backed Representative Julia Letlow and State Treasurer John Fleming to a runoff. The defeat shows that despite Trump's low polling numbers on the economy, the president still holds a tremendous grip over the Republican Party. The president, who reveled in the loss on social media this morning, is now turning his ire toward another Republican he deems disloyal, Congressman Thomas Massie of Kentucky, whose primary is on Tuesday. Trump posted that Massie is, quote, an even bigger insult to our nation than Cassidy and must be voted out. Franco Ordonez, NPR News.
4: The United Arab Emirates says a fire broke out from a drone strike at its nuclear power plant in Abu Dhabi. The UAE says the attack had no impact on radiation safety levels and didn't attribute it directly to Iran. NPR's Aya Batraoui has more.
6: The United Arab Emirates says the drone struck an electricity generator outside the Buraka nuclear power plant's inner perimeter on Sunday. The International Atomic Energy Agency says it was informed by the UAE that radiation levels remain normal. It says emergency diesel generators are currently providing power to part of the plant, the only one of its kind in the Arabian Peninsula. The UAE says the drone came from its western border, where neighbor Saudi Arabia borders Yemen to the south and Iraq to the far north. In an apparent reference to Iranian proxies, senior Emirati diplomat Anwar Gargash wrote on X, the attack, quote, whether carried out by the principal perpetrator or through one of its agents, represents a dangerous escalation. Aya Batraoui, NPR News, Dubai.
4: A day after announcing Ebola cases in the Democratic Republic of the Congo, the World Health Organization declared the outbreak an international public health emergency. NPR's Jonathan Lambert has more.
7: So far, Africa CDC officials are reporting 87 suspected deaths and over 330 suspected cases. The outbreak was only announced Friday. The high number of deaths, coupled with cases outside of DRC, has officials worried about further spread. An emergency declaration helps coordinate response. The cases are concentrated in the Ituri province of DRC, a mining region that borders South Sudan and Uganda. The area is remote, but many people come and go for work. In Uganda's capital, two people who'd recently traveled to DRC came back sick, and one died. The outbreak was sparked by a rarer strain of the Ebola virus, for which there are no approved tests or vaccines. Jonathan Lambert, NPR News.
4: You're listening to NPR News from Washington. As the climate warms, rain around the world is increasingly falling in big bursts, with more and more of them followed by dry spells. That's according to a new study out of Dartmouth College. Abigail Giles from Vermont Public has more.
8: The researchers looked at 40 years of satellite imagery and precipitation data from around the world. They found rainfall is consolidating especially dramatically in the Rocky Mountains and in South America. They say it's hard for soil, rivers, and lakes to absorb all this water at once. Corey Lesk is an author on the study, which was published in the journal Nature.
9: Unfortunately, it's a drying effect pretty much across the globe, which means that in a climate that is warmer, where precipitation comes in stronger bursts that are less frequent, that's going to leave less water around for us.
8: The scientists say this could mean these places see more floods, even as water resources get depleted in the long term. For NPR News, I'm Abigail Giles.
4: At the weekend box office, the Michael Jackson biopic, Michael, took the top spot with an estimated $26 million in its fourth weekend. Worldwide, the film's made more than $700 million. In second place, The Devil Wears Prada 2, with $18 million, reaching more than $540 million worldwide. In third place, the relationship horror movie Obsession debuted with $16 million in ticket sales, and that exceeded expectations. Rounding out the top five, Mortal Kombat 2 and The Sheep Detectives. I'm Janine Herbst, NPR News in Washington.
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11: KASU 69 years on the air. Join the KASU team for a birthday event this Tuesday from 5 to 8 p.m. at La Torsha Brookhaven Pizza at 604 East Island Drive in Jonesboro. A portion of the food sales that night will benefit the operations of KASU. 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
1: From NPR News, this is All Things Considered. I'm Emily Fang. Steadfast conservative Senator Bill Cassidy lost his Republican primary race in Louisiana yesterday. He said in his concession speech that our nation is about more than, quote, one individual, seeming to refer to President Trump, who supported the campaign to defeat him. But this one race has a lot to tell us about the state of our politics. NPR Congress reporter Eric McDaniel is here with me in the studio. Hi, Eric.
12: Hey, thanks for having me.
1: So Bill Cassidy did not just lose this race. He came in third. How does a Republican incumbent lose a primary race so badly?
12: In short, 5 years ago, Bill Cassidy voted to convict Trump on impeachment charges after the president tried to remain in office despite losing the 2020 presidential election. Trump backed a challenger, and yesterday, Cassidy lost. There are a couple lessons here. The first is, despite his unpopularity in the country as a whole, President Trump unquestionably has the juice in low-turnout Republican-only elections. Those very motivated GOP votes still follow the president's lead. That could spell trouble for another Trump target, Kentucky Representative Thomas Massie. The president backed a primary opponent in that race after Massey pushed for the release of the Epstein files.
1: Okay, so this race in Louisiana, I have to say, has been really confusing to follow, Eric, because there have been changes to the rules. Other state elections that were supposed to happen at the same time were canceled. Why has it been so messy?
12: This, I think, is even more important to understand than the results of yesterday's election. How we set the rules strongly influences who can win elections. The elections that were canceled for seats in the House, that's because the conservative supermajority on the U.S. Supreme Court stripped civil rights movement era protections for black voters. And that gave Louisiana's government the chance to redraw maps, the areas that Congress people represent in the state, to boost Republican odds there. So they canceled the House primaries to give them time to make those changes.
1: Redrawing voting maps is not a new thing, though. So this time, was this fair?
12: No, I wouldn't say so, but it is legal unless Congress acts. And it's very much the reality for nearly the whole country. That November election only matters in fewer than 5% of House seats, in large part, but not only, because of how maps are drawn. That means out of 435 races in the House, there are only 20 where the race is truly competitive between the parties. In practice, according to data from Unite America, an election reform advocacy group, about 7% of American voters picked almost 90% of House lawmakers in 2024 because they voted in those primary races.
1: You're talking about House primary races, though, right? Bill Cassidy was running for Senate, and he represents the whole state, so these maps didn't have anything to do with his primary loss, right?
12: Right, but there are more ways than just maps that rules can shape who wins elections. Louisiana, for instance, has historically had something called the jungle primary, where people of all parties voted on the same ballot. That meant there was a potential for crossover voters. Cassidy would have been able to attract Democrats and independents, but Republican officials changed the rules so that more or less only Republicans could vote in this closed primary. And my guess is that really contributed to his loss.
1: What now, Eric?
12: Well, two Republicans, Julia Letlow and John Fleming, will advance to the Republican runoff in June. The postponed House races won't have a traditional primary. They'll go straight to the general election in November. And Senator Cassidy, he has until January left in his term, and I keep watching him. He's freed from election pressure, and we'll see if he becomes a thorn in the president's side in the closely divided Senate.
6: That is NPR's Eric McDaniel. Thank you, Eric.
12: Thank you.
6: The long civil war in Syria was deadly and destructive. Millions of Syrians fled before Bashar al-Assad's regime was overthrown in 2024. But some people also came to Syria for the war. For the first time, we hear the story of the thousands of foreign fighters who joined in the war. These fighters are Uyghur, an ethnic minority often at the center of tensions in the U.S.-China relationship.

0: though they were absent from diplomatic talks as President Trump visited Beijing last week. Today, I have the story of why the Uyghurs came to Syria. And before we begin, this story contains the sound of gunfire. I met some of the foreign fighters as they headed to a training camp. Part of a standard three-month curriculum held on a dusty, sun-baked Syrian field. Now standard for all Uyghur militants here in Syria. They have come a long way from their home, the Xinjiang region in China, or as the Uyghurs call it, East Turkestan. At about 4,000 fighters strong, Uyghurs made up the largest contingent of foreign fighters who battled the Assad regime. They are a Turkic people, primarily Muslim, and spread out across the Asian continent. I've spent the better part of the last decade reporting on them from China, where about 12 million Uyghurs live and where human rights groups have accused the Chinese government of persecuting them. The first Trump administration also labeled this persecution a genocide, because human rights organizations say that beginning in 2017, the Chinese government began detaining and jailing hundreds of thousands of Uyghurs, mostly without due process. China justified this mass detention in part because Beijing believes thousands of attacks, some of them deadly, over a three-decade period were inspired or coordinated by Uyghur militants abroad. Uyghur militants like this man.
1: What is your name?
2: Moaz.
0: Moaz. Like all the Uyghurs in this piece, he requested that NPR only use his first name because he fears the Chinese government will arrest his family members who remain in China. We met Moaz at a tea house by the turquoise Orontes River in northern Syria. He and the four dozen Uyghur fighters and their families who NPR spoke to have never given media interviews before. Now 55 years old, Moaz says for years he thought peaceful dissent could win Uyghurs more rights in China. But during an 11-year prison stint for publishing banned history books and pamphlets, Moaz says Chinese guards once beat him for several days in a row. And that was when Moaz decided words would never change the Chinese government's policies. The world might call us terrorists, but it was China who taught us what terror means, Moaz says. Coming to war-torn Syria was an act of desperation, and picking up a gun, a last resort, he says. The same is true for 36-year-old Choktaw, now one of the most senior Uyghur commanders in Syria. We met Choktaw in his closely guarded villa. Wearing a periwinkle polo, he gives off a professorial air. He says his political awakening came from devouring books on Uyghur history. From the books, he says he learned the Uyghurs had not always been oppressed, that they'd once had their own kingdom and then state. That is, until nearly 80 years ago, when China annexed the western region of Xinjiang where most Uyghurs live. But then came a day when Choktaw says history became real for him, July 5th, 2009. Uyghur protests devolved into fatal riots between China's ethnic Han majority and Uyghur residents in Xinjiang. Choktaw says he watched the protests from afar, and then his Uyghur friends started to disappear among the estimated thousands of mostly young Uyghur men who human rights groups believe China arrested in the aftermath. And when he fled China, it was a departure so hasty, he says he never said goodbye to his family. The vast majority of Uyghur fighters NPR interviewed say they also left, losing hope for change in China after those deadly riots in July 2009. And like most of them, Choktaw says he first headed to Turkey, where there was an already established Uyghur diaspora. But Turkey would not recognize his university diploma from China or give him papers to stay. So Choktaw says he easily slipped across the border into Syria, where a full-blown civil war had already begun. And that's when many Uyghurs realized they could not only find refuge in Syria, but also, being in Syria could teach them how to fight. And they learned to fight in these three-month training camps. But the Uyghurs always kept their overarching goal in mind, fighting China for independence. One Uyghur who goes by the name Abu Zuhair tells NPR, as long as he still has breath in his body,

0: He is prepared to fight the current Chinese government to free Uyghur prisoners and ultimately establish an independent Uyghur state. China's Foreign Ministry and State Council did not respond to NPR's requests for comment, but China has called these Uyghur fighters terrorists, linking them to other sanctioned Islamist groups. And some of the earliest Uyghur militants in Syria did train first with al-Qaeda in Afghanistan, and some Uyghurs in Syria even joined ISIS. The Uyghurs NPR interviewed in Syria deny China's terrorism allegations and any ties to these groups. Jerome Drevin is a researcher at the Center on Conflict, Development, and Peacebuilding in Geneva. He's embedded for months with Syrian rebels, wrote a book about them, and met several Uyghur fighters. He says China's characterization of them is incorrect.
1: To see them as linked to Al-Qaeda only means we see them through this internationalist angle of an armed group fighting Western countries to liberate the Muslim world.
0: Drevin says that's just not what the Uyghurs in Syria stand for.
1: They are much closer to just a national liberation movement.
0: Liberation from Chinese rule. But Choctaw, the commander, believes China is too strong for the Uyghurs to attack. For now, he wants to build a community of Uyghurs right here in Syria. When the Friday call to prayer sounds nearby, he excuses himself to pray. And when he returns, Choctaw lays out his vision for his people. He believes the past decade spent in Syria has been useful. They have become a formidable fighting force. But Uyghurs cannot win independence in China with Kalashnikov rifles by arming ourselves alone, he says. Uyghurs' hearts and their minds also must be liberated through education and from contact with the outside world. And for that, he says, they need to stay here for now. This reporting was supported by a grant from the Pulitzer Center and is the first in my series about the Uyghurs in Syria, airing on All Things Considered this week. And for more, visit npr.org. 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
5: I'm Janine Herbst with these headlines. Bill Cassidy, the Louisiana senator who voted to convict President Trump and remove him from office in 2021 over the deadly insurrection at the U.S. Capitol, lost a Republican primary yesterday. Trump backed a challenger. Jury deliberations start tomorrow in the case between Elon Musk and OpenAI. He's suing the AI company he helped found, claiming its CEO and other co-founders betrayed OpenAI's mission by switching it from a nonprofit to a for-profit. And the Michael Jackson biopic Michael took the top spot with an estimated $26 million in its fourth weekend worldwide. The film's made more than $700 million. I'm Janine Herbst, NPR News.

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1: It's All Things Considered from NPR News. I'm Emily Fang. On the National Mall in Washington, D.C. today, thousands of people gathered as part of a prayer event, partially funded and organized by the Trump administration, called Rededicate 250. I went down to understand what the organizers were looking to achieve and why many people traveled a long distance to come.
2: We're standing here on the lawn, pretty close. We can see the Washington Monument. There are people streaming in as we speak. People are singing in the background. They've set up picnic blankets, and they're all here to rededicate the nation, as they say, to God. We're going to be spending some time talking to those people at this event, attendees and a speaker a bit later, to get a sense of how religion and government are overlapping on the mall today. But first, right next to me is Religion News Service reporter Jack Jenkins, who's also here covering today's event. Jack, what stands out to you about this event?
3: Yeah, a few things really quickly. First, the security here is super tight, bigger than I've seen for most events or protests or demonstrations on the mall. But the other is, I mean, I've been talking to people in the crowd, and it is overwhelmingly evangelical, folks who identify as evangelical or with non-denominational churches. Visually, it's a lot of folks wearing USA gear, which tracks, given that this is supposed to be part of a 250th celebration of the United States, but also a lot of like crosses emblazoned on those shirts. I spoke to one group of women who were all wearing One Nation Under God shirts, and they told me that they saw this as rededicating America to God, and that is long overdue. So a very particular subset of Christianity seems to be deeply represented here today.
2: Yeah, who's speaking today? Give me a sense of the guest list at this event.
3: Yeah, so we have this mix of, musical acts and, kind of entertainers, but particularly faith leaders and government officials, right? So some of the government officials include Speaker Mike Johnson, who's a Southern Baptist, Defense Secretary Pete Hegseth, who worships with the Reform community that's evangelical, as well as Tim Scott, who is an evangelical Christian and the senator from South Carolina. But the pastors are overwhelmingly a slate of evangelical advisors and supporters of President Trump. So that includes Robert Jeffress, who's a pastor in Texas, who's a stalwart supporter of Trump. We're going to hear from Paula White, at least via video, who is a long-term supporter of Trump, who also now works in the White House overseeing his faith office. We do have some Catholic representation, but to my knowledge, last time I checked, there was only one non-Christian on the docket, and that is a rabbi from New York City who also sat on Trump's Religious Liberty Commission. So there's a lot of evangelicals and religious supporters of the president represented on stage today.
2: And what does it mean that we're seeing more of this explicit overlapping between the role of religion and government? I mean, this is publicly funded, it's on the National Mall, and it's part of events to celebrate the nation's founding.
3: It's not unprecedented for government to have religious services and ceremonies, but what the critics have been quick to note, and folks I've spoken to, is that what seems to be happening here is not kind of a broad appeal to faith in general, but more to a specific group of religious Americans, particularly those who have supported President Donald Trump. Even some of the folks I spoke to, when I asked them what brought them here today, one of their first answers was to support my president, right? And this is a religious event.
2: That is Jack Jenkins, Religion News Service reporter. Let's go take a listen to what some of the attendees are saying now. We're standing in line with people who are trying to get into the event. I'm with NPR producer Henry Larson.
4: Hi, Emily.
5: New York City.
2: Wait, so you came all the way down from New York for
5: yes,
2: this?
5: Yes, it's a big group from our church that's here, thank God. We're from the Light of the World Church, La Luz del Mundo. It's definitely a special event today. We are dedicating the nation to God. That's the purpose of the event.
2: What does rededicate 250 mean?
5: Basically, I believe in the United States, we have lost the sense of who God really is. And I think this event is looking for that purpose.
4: What's special about today? Why is this such a big deal?
6: We were founded upon these Christian principles, and we have lost our way. It's about time we came back.
2: How have we lost our way?
6: I mean, just look around. Like, we've strayed from the very things we were founded upon. Like, they're allowing homosexuals and murder of unborn children. There's that push for the whole separation of church and state thing, but when the state tends to do things that contradict what the word says, that's not where we can sit idly by. So it's a good thing that our leaders are seeking him first.
2: How has President Trump made Christians relevant again by promoting these values in government?
7: Not in government. Actually, he separates it from the government because he's not enforcing it on anyone. It's not a regulation. It's not a law. But he organizes a program where we all can come together and worship God. And it's not by force. It's not a law. It's not a policy. It's not a regulation. It's free and it's on Sunday.
2: I mean, it is paid for by the American taxpayer, though.
7: It is paid for by the American, but it's not a regulation, like a law that it must be enforced, right?
1: That was Yasmin Tobias, Ian Cully, and Victoria Gamare. They told us this event was an important historical moment. They wanted to be here in person and to hear speakers like Secretary Pete Hegseth.
8: Amid all the bleak nights, the loss and despair, the lack of proper support, George Washington performed a profound act. He prayed.
1: Also on the stage today was Eric Metaxas, author of a forthcoming book that proposes the American Revolution was more deeply rooted in spirituality than is commonly thought.
9: When Columbus first reached the shores of the New World, his first act was prayer to the Lord of Hosts.
1: I talked to him from NPR Studios on Friday. He told me that while writing the book, he was surprised at how many instances many of America's founders referred to God and religion. And following in that vein is what he understands to be part of the purpose of today's event on the Mall.
10: The idea is to acknowledge God publicly. I think as we come up on the 250th anniversary of the birth of the nation, that it's appropriate, historically speaking, to acknowledge that those who made these great sacrifices felt that they were unequal to what they were doing and that they needed God's help. It's fascinating to me how they make this clear over and over and over, that they felt that if God isn't with them, helping them, they can't possibly do what they hope to do.
1: I'm curious, is that a Christian God?
10: Well, I think there is only one God, and I think that at the heart of the Christian faith, at the heart of biblical faith, I should say, is this idea of religious liberty. It's not in spite of what the Bible says. It comes out of it.
1: Last month, a senior faith advisor to the White House described Rededicate 2026 as a way to highlight, quote, the history and the foundations of our nation, which was built on Christian values. And the vast majority of speakers and presenters at this event are evangelicals, Protestant Christians, Catholics. This is a very clear Christian focus, and I wonder if you believe this is privileging American Christians over other religious denominations.
10: I can imagine that people would see it that way, but I don't think it is. I think that if you really know the history of this country, you realize that some of the most vocal Christians of the Revolutionary era were also the fiercest advocates for religious liberty. I think most people I know today who are serious about their faith, they understand that idea. They wouldn't want anybody to see them as trying to impose their faith, but at the same time, they would want to represent that faith.
1: Since you brought up the Founding Fathers, I know your hometown is Danbury, Connecticut. I'm also from Connecticut. Danbury is home of the famous Danbury Baptists. And as I know you know, Thomas Jefferson wrote a letter to them in which he talks about building, quote, a wall of separation between church and state. And it's a critical text in this concept of American democracy, of separation of church and state. But you have argued several times that Jefferson didn't mean separation of church and state. Can you briefly explain your argument?
10: I hope I've never said that Jefferson didn't mean what he wrote. He did mean it, but what he meant is different than the way we have, let's say, in the last 5 or 6 decades, interpreted it as meaning. In other words, when he spoke, what he is saying is that there are people worried that the state will encroach upon the churches, that the state will take a heavy hand and say, you can't believe this, you mustn't believe this, you must believe this. as he's writing to the Danbury Baptists, he's trying to put them at ease that somebody in the federal government will, for example, decide, you know what, everybody in America has to be Church of England, and we're going to make a law in Congress, and then you Danbury Baptists, tough luck for you. He was putting them at ease and saying, we will not do that. We have the sacred wall of separation between church and state.
1: I've heard you bring up this letter as an argument for why there should be more religion in politics, not that there should be a complete separation of church and state. So if you believe that religion needs to be in politics more, what would that look like?
10: Well, I mean, I have advocated for religion in public life. People, they will use Jefferson's phrase as a way of saying there shouldn't be faith in the public square. There's that fine line of how do you have faith but not impose your faith? And so I've always said that anybody who believes in the God of the Bible, I would say, let's say it's 1860, and you say, I'm very serious about my faith. Because of that, I believe in the abolition of slavery. And you see this through history, that there are social movements. I mean, women getting the vote, the civil rights movement, this comes out of people's faith. And so the question is, if you live out your faith, how does it not lead sometimes to politics?
1: That was Eric Metaxas, a speaker at the event and author of the book Revolution, The Birth of the Greatest Nation in the History of the World. Talking with him helped me understand the argument organizers hope to convince people of today, that the Founding Fathers derived the tenets of America's revolution from their Christian faith. But many religious scholars disagree with this reading of history. As Matthew D. Taylor, an author and visiting scholar at Georgetown University's Center on Faith and Justice, explained on NPR's Weekend Edition.
11: The era of the Founding Fathers was a very secular era. It was very much influenced by the Enlightenment. And most of the Founding Fathers were very much shaped by that kind of Enlightenment philosophy. And that's why they talked about ideas like the separation of church and state or the disestablishment of religion. In fact, the founding of the U.S. was a grand experiment in separating religion out from the functioning and identity of the state.
1: Back at Rededicate 250 on the Mall, omnipresent iconography of the founders and Christianity was a visual reminder of the desire for greater fusion rather than separation. Like at a mobile museum funded by the same private public organization that put on today's event.
12: So we're walking up to Freedom Trek.
2: Got a painting of Washington crossing the Delaware on the side. Celebrating 250 years of the American spirit. Interesting.
13: The foundational principles of America are rooted in the Western and Judeo-Christian traditions that the colonists inherited through their British roots.
14: I'm Ed Morgan.
12: And Ed, why are you here today?
14: I did my final reenlistment in the Navy and matched up with the rededication. So we figured we would do the whole thing. Well, I do think that this country was definitely inspired, led by God and its founding. The problems that we have as a country, I believe, have come from us straying from the Lord, His Word.
2: Straying how?
14: The lack of unity, the cultural decay in some cases. Without the Lord's guidance, you know, there was no logical reason we should have won our independence. He had the divine protection of General Washington. That never hit him.
2: God protected him.
14: Yes. Yes, and I believe much like he has protected President Trump.
1: The intertwining of governance and religion was, for Ed Morgan, welcome. This messaging does face headwinds among the general public, though. A new Pew Research poll said that more than half of Americans say they do not want their government to stop enforcing separation of church and state. And less than 20% think the government should declare Christianity the official religion of the U.S., although that number is on the rise. As we left the Rededicate 250 event, we saw a group of counter-protesters not far from the Freedom Trucks. People were holding signs and one held up a rainbow flag. I spoke with a man named Don Powell about why he was there.
15: I don't think my government, which was founded on separation of church and state, should be funding multi-million dollars worth of church and state stuff.
2: Right.
1: But the money has been spent. Kicking off what the president has promised will be more large-scale patriotic celebrations of America's 250th birthday this summer.

0: 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About 22% of people in the U.S. ages 5 and older speak a language other than English at home. And for parents who are short on time and already keeping multiple plates spinning, raising a child bilingually can feel like an additional hurdle. For NPR's Life Kit, Julia Furlan spoke to experts who say that raising kids bilingually does not have to be expensive or exhausting.
1: Cinco.
2: Dez.
1: Sete.
2: Oito.
3: Watching my toddler speak English and Portuguese somehow blows my mind every time. But aside from being cute, there's actually a whole laundry list of benefits to being bilingual, according to Farwa Hussein, who's a bilingual speech pathologist who speaks Hindi, Urdu, and English.
4: First of all, it's so fun to be able to speak another language.
3: Hussein says that there are also improvements in cognitive function.
4: There are better problem-solving skills, and actually research says it delays the onset of dementia as well if you are bilingual.
3: The study that Hussein is citing says that being bilingual may delay the onset of dementia by up to 5 years. Though I should say that the results are inconclusive when it comes to learning a language much later in life. So let's talk about what it takes to raise multilingual kids. Liliana Diaz is a bilingual speech pathologist who works in Spanish and English. Diaz says it's actually pretty simple.
5: It's consistency and exposure and practice. So it's all about just practice, and exposing your little one to it as well, too.
3: She also says that there's no one way to do it.
5: You know, it's going to be different in every family, and that's okay. That's totally fine. No bilingual is the same. Like, there literally will not be a bilingual person that is the same as the next. So it's totally fine, is usually what I tell parents.
3: So let's go through some of the most common techniques. There's one parent, one language, which is what I do with my kid, Leo. I speak to her in Portuguese, and my spouse, Steph, speaks to her in English. There's also minority language at home. Time and place is another way to do it. Here's Hussein again.
4: You block the day, where in the mornings, maybe you're speaking one language, then you're speaking another.
3: The last of these techniques is called multiple languages at home, which is pretty self-explanatory. It may sound confusing, but really, it's not a problem.
4: Children are wonderfully resilient, and they will start picking up on how you are providing them that input. And they are so great at being able to tease apart the ways and the languages together.
3: And while we're on the topic of confusion, before we go, I have to bust one common myth here. I dug into the research, and I spoke to experts, and if there's one thing you need to know, it's this.
4: That myth of bilingualism creating a language delay is totally false.
3: This idea is so prevalent, but the research just doesn't back it up. Hussein sees it all the time, where parents are worried that being multilingual will somehow set a child back.
4: What research says is when the child acquires both those languages, they're at age level with their monolingual peers.
3: Bilingualism isn't a burden that you're adding to your life. It's actually a key that unlocks entirely new worlds. As a parent, you don't always know you're doing the right thing. But watching my kid connect with her cousins on FaceTime or sing a song my grandmother used to love, it feels really nice. For NPR News, I'm Julia Furlan.

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3: I'm Janine Herbst with these headlines. As the Long Island Railroad strike continues, New York's governor is pleading with both sides to come back to the negotiating table. Workers at North America's biggest commuter rail want better pay and benefits. They walked off the job yesterday after contract talks broke down. Russia says Ukrainian drone strikes overnight killed at least 4 people and wounded a dozen others. Ukraine says the strikes are justified after Russia repeatedly launched strikes on Ukraine. And tonight might be another chance to see the Northern Lights if you're in the northern part of the U.S. or Canada. The National Oceanic and Atmospheric Administration says the best sightings come when the aurora is directly overhead, but any sight of the multicolored light show is worth it. I'm Janine Herbst, NPR News.

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1: 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I'm Emily Fang. 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
1: These networks run major internet services like Starlink or global positioning data, or GPS. And all these rockets are having an impact on the Earth's atmosphere. Eloise Morea is a professor at University College London and author of a new study all about those satellite mega constellations. Welcome.
7: Hi.
1: Professor, tell me about these launches. What is the impact of all these satellite launches?
7: Yeah, there's two sources of air pollution that come from these satellite launches. The rockets that are launching satellites into space are producing pollutants that are being released into all layers of the atmosphere as the rocket ascends. But then also when these satellites reach end of life, they need to be discarded. And the only viable way we have to discard these satellites is to burn them through the higher layers of the atmosphere and hope that they entirely disintegrate.
1: What impacts on the climate do they have?
7: This is a little bit unusual. We have particles that are sort of small, suspended pieces of material in the atmosphere that come from these rocket launches called black carbon or soot particles. These are being put higher up in the atmosphere, and they're actually blocking some of the sun's incoming rays and cooling the atmosphere down. So, and in that way, they're a little bit like a geoengineering experiment, some of these proposed ideas to try and cool the lower layers of the atmosphere.
1: Wow. So there's so many soot particles high up in the atmosphere that they're able to cool Earth down?
7: Yeah.
1: How much are they cooling Earth down by?
7: Currently, not a lot. The amount of black carbon that's produced by these rockets, mostly Falcon 9 rockets that SpaceX launches, is very, very small in comparison to pollution sources closer to the surface of the Earth, like ships and cars and other sources that produce black carbon. But because they stay there for so long, 2.5 to 3 years, the impact is actually greater. So the longer a pollutant stays in the atmosphere, the bigger the effect they have. So even though it's a small effect now, if the space industry grows, it will very quickly become a bigger impact.
1: There have been a couple of ideas floated around where people intentionally want to put particles high up in the atmosphere to cool Earth down. So I have to ask, if this is being done accidentally because of satellite launches, is that cooling down a good thing?
7: It sounds like a good thing. That's why we're debating the idea of geoengineering as a way to very quickly cool the planet to try and reverse some of the warming that's happening as a result of greenhouse gases. But we haven't done this yet. We haven't done it to scale because there are so many unintended consequences of geoengineering the planet. We could start to deplete ozone in the higher layers of the atmosphere. We could change circulation patterns of the atmosphere, these sort of processes that move air hundreds of kilometers in the higher layers of the atmosphere. So it is an accidental geoengineering experiment without the careful ethical forethought that's needed before we adopt geoengineering.
1: Okay, back here on Earth, is there anything governments should be doing to regulate in the short term things like satellite launches?
7: I think the issue is that we don't really have a solid regulatory framework to try

0: The San Francisco Bay Area is honoring one of its 1960s counterculture icons, humanitarian, activist, and clown, Wavy Gravy. Last night was his 90th birthday party. To celebrate, friends and fans packed a star-studded benefit concert at San Francisco's Masonic Auditorium. 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
1: Before the show, the VIP lounge is full of tie-dyes, sequins, and balloons. Gordon Taylor, who's been working with Wavy Gravy for about 30 years, says he came for the wonderful music and all the love.
2: Wavy Gravy, he is nothing but joy and fun to be with. And you know, 90 is just 60 upside down.
1: He leads me over to where Wavy is sitting, in a floppy tie-dyed crown and a red clown nose.
3: Are you looking forward to the party?
4: Of course! Party down! Party up! Pull it sideways. I'd like to do it sideways.
1: As the show gets going, Wavy Gravy moves to a comfy couch on the side of the stage and bobs his red clown nose up and down in time to the music. Born Hugh Romney in 1936, Wavy Gravy studied theater in New York and performed as a comedian. He came to California in the 1960s, around the beginning of the hippie movement. LSD was still legal, the Grateful Dead were just getting started, and Wavy became a central part of the cultural wave that swept a generation, eager to raise its voice for change. He helped put on events and built a reputation for keeping them safe and positive. When he emceed the original Woodstock in 1969, he arranged free food for the crowd.
5: What we have in mind is breakfast in bed for 400,000.
1: Wavy went on to co-found a performing arts camp for kids and the SAVA Foundation, which fights blindness across the globe. At the end of the 90th birthday concert, as fans of all ages dance around the auditorium, the performers, including Allo Black, come together to sing Wavy Gravy's song, Basic Human Needs. All proceeds from the event will go to benefit the SAVA Foundation. For NPR News, I'm Catherine Monahan in San Francisco.
0: The warm weather and my Instagram feed tell me we are entering wedding season. That means the flowers, the music, passionate declarations of love, and the occasional embarrassing moment.
6: I would like to thank you all for coming and welcome you, even though I haven't seen most of you since my latest stretch in the big house. But you all look fabulous.
0: That's Anne Hathaway giving a very uncomfortable speech as Kim, recently out of rehab in the 2008 film Rachel Getting Married. There are some weddings from the big screen that we remember as if we were there ourselves, like in The Godfather.
7: Accept this justice as a gift on my daughter's wedding day.
0: Or Bridesmaids.
8: Why can't you just be happy for me and then go home and talk behind my back later like a normal person?
0: Or Wedding Crashers.
9: We got three really big weeks ahead of us. It's wedding season, kid. I got us down for 17 of them already.
10: Okay, now how many more cash bars?
0: In this week's Cineplexity, we're talking weddings in the movies. Here in the studio with me is NPR senior editor Barry Hardiman and All Things Considered producer Catherine Fink. Hi there to you both.
11: Hi. Hello.
0: Catherine, what do you think of when you think weddings and movies?
11: So I'm really in the thick of the wedding chapter of my life right now. I went to 7 weddings last year.
0: What?
11: You know, I wouldn't say that they had the cinematic quality of the weddings we see on screen. They've been pretty drama-free. I wasn't seeing, you know, a drunken best man speech like in The Wedding Singer, for example.
12: Because Harold, you know, he's always been the dependable one. And I've always been the screwed up one. Right, Dad?
11: People are not hooking up like they do in Wedding Crashers, but they, you know, they've been pleasant. There have been some fun moments.
0: Barry, what do you think of when you think of wedding movies?
13: Well, so here's the thing about wedding movies is there's like nothing more conventional, right, than a wedding movie, because it's about the most conventional of human experiences. It is something that we can feel both good about, bad about, whatever. And honestly, it shows so many different kinds of being human. You have to navigate family dynamics. You know, you have to navigate money, you know, pressure. I think that one of the nice things about talking about wedding movies is you get to talk about sort of the variety of the human experience in a funny way.
0: What are some of your favorite wedding movies? Catherine, why don't you start first?
11: So for me, it's

0: gotta be 27 Dresses, starring Katherine Heigl and James Marsden.
1: 27 Dresses. You gotta be kidding me.
2: Strange as it sounds, I've had some really good times in those dresses. Weird as that may be.
0: It came out when I was 14, and basically she is this perpetual bridesmaid in the opening scene. She's going back and forth across New York City to two different people's weddings she's a bridesmaid in.
1: You were in two weddings in one night, weren't you? It's a little upsetting, don't you think?
2: Well, they're both really, really good friends of mine, and their weddings happen to be on the same night, so what was I supposed to do?
0: I think it's just really fun and kind of cynical. Like, it gets into a lot of stuff about the wedding industrial complex. And then one other thing I think is really funny about 27 Dresses is she goes to all these theme weddings, and so I thought to myself when I was watching this movie, like, I, too, one day will go to a scuba diving wedding or a goth wedding or a cowgirl wedding.
3: Totally realistic, yeah.
0: But in reality, the weddings I go to all are a little bit of the same, honestly.
3: And what about you, Barry?
4: Well, my favorite movie that is about navigating weddings themselves, which is one specific kind, is actually Palm Springs.
5: The second you fall asleep, it all just goes back to the start.
6: Well, then what's the point of living?
5: We kind of have no choice but to live.
4: Because they are in a time loop, it's very much a Groundhog Day kind of movie. And you see them, you know, go to her wedding a million times. And there's like, there are just so many different ways to go to a wedding. As Catherine was saying, you can go and be sloppy. You can have a best man going crazy. You can have a bunch of hookups. You can meet the person you love. So there are those kinds of things. So that's my favorite one, I think, about attending weddings. I think my favorite nostalgia movie for weddings is actually The Best Man.
7: A long, long, long time ago, Mia slept with your best man.
4: Oh my God, it is so, so good. And also has some really good puns in it because Taye Diggs, who plays the lead, he's a writer in it, and they regularly refer to him as like Langston Snooze, which is truly still one of my favorite puns. Anyway, I think the ones that are about relationships and friendships, I would say Best Friend's Wedding.
8: I realize this comes at a very inopportune time, but I really have this gigantic favor to ask of you. Choose me.
4: I love how much that sort of is one of those movies that kind of allowed me to think a little bit more about where my friends were in life might not be where I was, and that that was okay.
0: I also want to give a shout out to The Wedding Singer, which I rewatched this week, and I had forgotten that it was in this movie, but that is the movie that gave us the phrase church tongue.
4: Please define this for me.
0: Church tongue. So there's a scene where Drew Barrymore is getting married soon, and her friend is walking her through the different types of kisses she could have at the altar. You know, open mouth, closed mouth, tongue, no tongue.
9: I say that it's okay for it to be an open mouth kiss.
10: And I say that it's the type of occasion where people dress up, so it's not appropriate.
0: And she practices her kiss with Adam Sandler, who, spoiler alert, she later falls in love with and does not get married to the man who was her fiancé at the time. And what they settle on is church tongue. That's like just the appropriate amount of tongue for getting married in a church.
10: Not porno tongue, church tongue.
0: You know, I watched this as a kid and I was like, I've never thought about what kind of kiss a person is supposed to have at the altar.
4: Yeah.
3: Why do we like to watch weddings so much on the silver screen? What does that say about our understandings of love and of relationships and marriage?
4: You know, one thing I will say that I, like, over the years have really thought a little bit about in terms of relationships is how much needs to be disclosed before the wedding, which is actually a stand-in for the marriage. The process of planning a wedding tells you about, you know, what's important to them in their past, you know, how much money they want to spend, what's important to the family, to your family, to their family, how do they get along, all those things.
0: I feel like growing up watching a lot of these movies gave me a very specific idea of what weddings should look like and also what our relationship to them should be. I think some of my big takeaways are like, there's a high likelihood you'll be left at the altar. It happens in The Wedding Singer, Runaway Bride. She leaves a man at the altar three times at the very beginning of the movie. So growing up, I was like, this may very well happen to me. In fact, the very first wedding I ever went to was for a family friend, and I was a flower girl. And I remember, you know, the wedding hadn't started yet. We were behind the scenes, and the bride was crying. And so here I thought, okay, she's getting cold feet. If someone is experiencing this, like, rush of emotion, it's because, like, they don't want to get married.
3: It has to be.
0: It has to be, you know, not just that they're making this big decision and, like, heading into the next chapter of their lives, but like, oh man, she might like jet out of here any minute now.
3: And it sounds like you want drama, so maybe you were secretly hoping she would jet out of there.
0: Right. No, I won't say that. Maybe a little bit. But yeah, I just think there's so many funny takeaways from these movies, if you look at them as like a collection, like people are only ever getting married on a whim. Sometimes mm-hmm. that's a great thing. It's like the height of passion. And then sometimes it's a terrible thing. Weddings are mostly for white people, mm-hmm. I think, is one of the takeaways from this. I also think there's this trope that like men don't actually want to get married, that this is sort of like a way to pay their dues and appease their future wife. And like I said, you know, in many cases, the woman also doesn't want to get married and may very well leave her fiancé high and dry.
4: Runaway Bride came out when I was a kid, and I was like, oh, this is great. I actually can leave if I want. Like, to me, I was
0: that's
4: like,
0: nice,
4: there's an open, you know.
0: That's a nice
4: like,
0: flip side.
4: Exactly.
0: Yeah. You're not locked into
4: like,
0: this forever.
4: I better get a horse outside.
0: Just in case. Where are your running shoes?
3: 100%. I better learn how to ride a horse. Yeah. Are there any movie weddings that you wish you could have attended?
0: I mean, one that's on my list is Hitch. The dance scenes at the very end of that wedding, like, they're having the best time. No one has ever had that much fun at a wedding before or since. So, yeah, I would love to be there.
4: I would say, and this is maybe going to be a controversial pick because it is, we all know this is a terrible movie, but boy, I would have liked to go to either of the Sex and the City movie weddings.
6: Big's not here.
11: Oh, we're 25 minutes late. Well, did anybody call him?
4: Just mostly because, did everybody remember the headpiece mm-hmm. and the whole situation was so gorgeous? Like, that's the one that I would have liked to at least just have surveyed the church.
0: But Big didn't show up for one of them.
4: That's the one.
0: It was beautiful.
4: I just wanted to survey the church, you know?
0: Yeah.
4: And then maybe, like, go and have Samantha feed me yogurt in bed.
3: That was NPR's Barry Hardiman and Catherine Fink. Thank you for joining me.
0: Thanks.
4: Thank you.
3: That's all for this weekend. I'm Emily Fang. Thank you for joining us for this Sunday's All Things Considered. This is NPR News.
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14: 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This evening at 6 is The Reason for Sleep. 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
15: 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I'm KASU Station Manager Mark Smith. 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

Boogie Cats, welcome to 6 Degrees of the Delta. I am your host, LaJohn Lee Fuhrer, hashtag Arkansas Delta LaJohn. And each week on 6 Degrees of the Delta, I'm connecting the roots music of the Delta to all modern music through 6 associations or less. And on this episode, I'm serving up tasty, delicious musical leftovers from Memphis, Wheels, and Sultry, some tasty morsels that had to sit out the first time and are now being served up for your listening pleasure. And I've got a baker's dozen of musical goodness. Who's belling up to the musical bar this week? Larry Raspberry, Keith Sykes, Henry Gross, Everly Brothers, Mudcrutch, Roseanne Cash, Solomon Burke, Long John Baldry, Blood, Sweat, and Tears, Hugh Laurie, Aretha, Janice, and Bruce Springsteen. So grab a plate and settle back and watch the radio with us as I present 6 Degrees of Leftovers on 6 Degrees of the Delta.

Welcome back to 6 Degrees of the Delta, 6 Degrees of Leftovers. And you just heard Overton Square, obviously a Memphis leftover from the great Henry Gross, singer, songwriter, musician. This is off his 1976 album Release, written by Henry Gross, produced by Cherry Cashman and Tommy West. They were also known as Cashman and West. Look them up. They had some great music in the 70s. Henry is a former member of Sha-na-na, and he was the youngest person to perform at Woodstock at age 18. Henry began his solo career in 1970 and was a mainstay on Memphis radio and in Memphis, performing at Lafayette's Music Room so many times. His album Plug Me Into Something was a rocker, along with his first two Henry Gross albums. So memorable, great songs off those albums. And this album was a breakthrough of sorts for Henry. This song is a love letter to Memphis and Overton Square, the home of Lafayette's Music Room. He was a mainstay there, and so many people thought Henry was from Memphis. Before that, B-I-G-T-I-M-E from Keith Sykes, born in Kentucky but from Memphis. This is off of the album I'm Not Strange, I'm Just Like You from 1980, produced by Jereen Sykes, the wife of Keith Sykes, and written by Keith Sykes. He began playing guitar as a high school senior, and after graduation, his mother dropped him off at the city limits to hitchhike his way to New York. He made friends in the coffeehouse circuit with Jerry Jeff Walker, Emmylou Harris, John Prine, Kris Kristofferson, and others. He met Jimmy Buffett in Key West, and they collaborated throughout Buffett's lifetime. Over 100 of Keith's songs have been recorded by John Prine, Roseanne Cash, and others, with 25 million certified record sales worldwide. And he also discovered and mentored the late Todd Snyder. And we started out the set with Tired of Being Blonde from Memphian Larry Raspberry, singer, songwriter, musician, producer, and actor. This is from Ain't Over, Ain't Through from 2009, produced and written by Larry Raspberry. The song was written in 1985. It was covered by Carly Simon on her Spoiled Girl album. He is a high-octane rock and roller. I got to tell you, I call him the Southern Bruce Springsteen, and he's just a great guy. You may have heard him before on 6 Degrees of the Delta. He co-hosted an episode with me a while back, and we had the best time. And you can't talk Memphis without talking Larry Raspberry and the High Steppers. He formed the band after he left the Gentrys, the first band signed to and recorded by Chips Moman at American Sound Studios. Larry said that studio was cold, but the Gentrys brought the heat when the song Keep on Dancing was an international hit. Larry Raspberry and the High Steppers were signed by Stax. Don Nix produced his first album. He is still performing today. I highly recommend catching a performance. He's also an actor. He played DJ Dewey Phillips in the film This Is Elvis, and he starred in, and it's a great film if you can find it, I Was a Zombie for the FBI, along with his brother. Coming up next, more tasty leftovers on 6 Degrees of the Delta.

Welcome back to 6 Degrees of the Delta, 6 Degrees of Leftovers, and you just heard Modern Blue from Roseanne Cash from Tennessee, singer-songwriter. This is off of The River and the Thread from 2014, written by Roseanne Cash and John Leventhal, produced by John Leventhal. This album is, I almost said was, but it still is, it's still in existence, it's so incredible. It is one of the albums that I would take with me on a desert island. Roseanne was born in Memphis, but this song references Memphis. The song is about the story of Roseanne and John as world travelers, keeping our heads down and our eyes on each other, and we end up in Memphis. The three-time Grammy-winning album, not Granny-winning, Grammy-winning album, I'm sure grannies love it, Grammy-winning album is an epic opus of Roseanne and John's traveling back to the Delta for the Johnny Cash Boyhood Home Project and beyond, and I witnessed that. It was so phenomenal. And it began with the Masterpiece inaugural concert in 2011 and now to the Songwriters Circle concerts of today. Roseanne's had 21 top 40 hits, 11 number one singles, including a number one single written by Tom Petty and Ben Montinch called Never Be You. And they were in the song before that, Dreams of Flying, from Mudcrutch. They are in Mudcrutch from Florida. They were formed in 1970, disbanded in 1975. This is from Mudcrutch 2 by Tom Petty, produced by Tom Petty, Ron Ulyate, and Mike Campbell in 2017, the last album Tom Petty ever recorded. Mudcrutch was the original Heartbreakers with a few personnel changes. The Heartbreakers were Tom Petty, Mike Campbell, and Ben Montinch. Mudcrutch additions were the incredible Tom Ledden and Randall Marsh. They got the band back together in 2007, made an album, had a small tour, and this album happened 9 years later. The song name checks Memphis. I got a friend that lives down there, and I think that could mean John Scott, Memphis icon, who kickstarted the career of the Heartbreakers. And we started out the set with another nod to our friend Larry Raspberry with Always Drive a Cadillac from the Everly Brothers from Kentucky, Rock and Roll Hall of Famers. This is off their 1986 album Born Yesterday, written by Larry Raspberry, produced by Dave Edmonds, who was in Rockpile. And it was a hit. The song was on the Billboard 200. The album went to number 22 on the country album charts. Don and Phil Everly were a groundbreaking sibling duo in rock and roll. They had fused genres together, and so many critics think of them as the pioneers of country rock. They influenced music with so many other artists, the Beatles, the Beach Boys, the Byrds, Graham Parsons, and Emmylou Harris. The song, written by Memphian Larry Raspberry, looks at misplaced nostalgia around a high school yearbook inscription from a young man with unrequited love, but wishing the object of his affection the best, hoping she always drives a Cadillac. Coming up next, more Leftovers on 6 Degrees of the Delta.

is all about. Well, I'd like to tell you about her. She's nothing but a big old boat. You see, my forefathers used to ride the bottoms of her as stokers, cooks, and waiters. And I made a vow that when I grew up, I'd take a ride on the old Proud Mary. And if you'd let me, I'd like to sing about it.

Welcome back to 6 Degrees of the Delta, 6 Degrees of Leftovers. And you just heard the song More and More from Blood, Sweat, and Tears. And actually, this song is left over from the fact that we decided we need to hear more music from this album. So we're going to hear more music from this album. The album is Blood, Sweat, and Tears from 1968. The song was written by VP and Don Juan Marche. And in 1967, Mississippi-born Little Milton made it a hit. Now, how it connects is David Clayton Thomas, lead singer for Blood, Sweat, and Tears, was the mentee of Arkansas-er Ronnie Hawkins of Ronnie Hawkins and the Hawks. Just so good. This was produced by James William Guerrico, who also went on to produce Chicago. This album spent 8 weeks at number one on the Billboard chart. This song was the first opener for Blood, Sweat, and Tears on the morning of August 18th, 1969. This album was the Grammy Album of the Year in 1970. They had a large range of musical styles. And when they chose David Clayton Thomas's lead singer, Memphian Alex Chilton was among the contenders. Blood, Sweat, and Tears caused a stir when they toured Eastern Europe in 1970 as they were sponsored by the U.S. government. And that didn't go over well with a lot of their rock fans, but they got over it. And Blood, Sweat, and Tears actually has a new incarnation and continues to perform today. And before that, a nod to Blood, Sweat, and Tears, Spinning Wheel, covered by Long John Baldry from the U.K., a singer with confirmed Delta blues purist. He is so good. This is on the album Let the Heartaches Begin from 1969. It was written by David Clayton Thomas, the mentee, again, of Arkansas-er Ronnie Hawkins, produced by Tony McCauley and John McLeod. And speaking of David Clayton Thomas and Blood, Sweat, and Tears, like I said, he wrote this song and they made it famous. The amazing Long John Baldry gives it a new edge. Baldry was 6'7" and a founding father of British blues. Rod Stewart and Elton John got their start under his tutelage. Elton took his name from Long John Baldry. Baldry saved Elton's life, literally, and the song after a suicide attempt in 1969. And the song, Someone Saved My Life Tonight, is about that experience. Baldry is his friend Sugar Bear. Stewart and John, they co-produced Baldry's 1971 album that really created such a stir for him and gave him his biggest U.S. hit. And we started out the set with a classic, Proud Mary. It's a Memphis song from Solomon Burke, who's in the Rock and Roll Hall of Fame. Proud Mary is the album from 1969, written by John Fogerty, produced by Solomon Burke and Tomiko Jones, recorded at Fame and Muscle Shoals. It name checks Memphis, so we go back to Memphis here. Burke himself had ties to the River City, including stints at Chips Moman's American Sound Studio, and he also worked with the Memphis Horns. Burke was one of the most important founders of soul music. Jerry Wexler called him the greatest male soul singer of all time, and that is a high compliment. His hits were immediately covered by others, and he won the 2002 Grammy for Best Contemporary Blues Album. Coming up next, more Tasty Leftovers on 6 Degrees of the Delta.

Welcome back to 6 Degrees of the Delta, where we're serving up leftovers. And you just heard Fire from Bruce Springsteen from New Jersey in the Rock and Roll Hall of Fame, along with his horn player, Clarence Clemons from Virginia, the big man. This is from the Sultry Side of Songs. It's off the album The Promise. It was recorded in 1977 to 1978. The album was released in 2010. It was written by Bruce, and it was produced by Bruce and John Landau. But Bruce wrote this song. It's got another hitch here for Memphian Elvis Presley. He was one of Bruce's inspirations. And, of course, look at the timeline. Elvis never got to record it. Bruce's entire career is built on Delta sensibilities, including that thunderous sax from the big man, Clarence Clemons. The Pointer Sisters with Arkansas Roots took their version of the song to number 2. Bassist Gary Talent revived Arkansas' international godfather of rockabilly Sonny Burgess's career. And little Stephen Van Zandt's guitar here, well, it's just wonderful, wonderful blues fusion. Before that, I'll Drown in My Own Tears from Janis Joplin from Texas off the 1975 album Janis. It was recorded in 1963 or 1964 live in Austin. It was written by Arkansas' Henry Glover, who we love here at 6 Degrees of the Delta. It was made famous by Ray Charles from Georgia. Janis was influenced by Odetta, Leadbelly, and Big Mama Thornton. She moved to Austin and became a folk singer first. And I don't know if y'all knew that, but she did. And I recommend the Janis biography by Holly George Warren, who will tell you all the great Janis backstory. It's superb. Janis moved to San Francisco and exploded at the Monterey Pops Festival in 1967. She fused Delta blues with African-American music and Texas blues traditions, but she left us too soon at age 27 in 1970, just as she was completing her album, Pearl. And before that, I Never Loved a Man the Way I Love You from Aretha Franklin, born in Memphis, Tennessee, Rock and Roll Hall of Famer, first female ever inducted off the album I Never Loved a Man the Way I Love You from 1967, written by Ronnie Shannon, produced by Jerry Wexler. It went to number 2 on the Billboard charts. It is part of those famous Jerry Wexler Muscle Shoals sessions with Chips Moman on guitar and Franklin's sisters Irma and Carolyn on backing vocals. Aretha began recording at 14. Was signed to Columbia Records at 18, and she was another Delta sensation for Wexler, who also helmed the careers of Wilson Pickett, Solomon Burke, and Otis Redding. This album is on Rolling Stone's 500 Greatest Albums of All Time. It's number 13, and Aretha, she was everything. She was an actress. She was a singer, songwriter, pianist, producer. She did it all, and we miss her. And we started out the set, and I love the beginning of this song. It has such passion. So we'll go sultry here. Same thing with I Never Loved a Man. Unchain My Heart, Hugh Laurie from the UK, Brits in the Delta. Yeah, always so good. Didn't It Rain is the album from 2013. It was written by Bobby Sharp in 1961. It was made popular again by Ray Charles from Georgia, and this album was produced by Joe Henry. From Arkansas, your sister Rosetta Tharpe's title song to this tune, Hugh Laurie is a lover of the South since the age of 19, and it's all on full display in his music. He's a trained actor. He portrayed Dr. Gregory House on the medical drama House. And Laurie wanted people to rediscover the musical geniuses that went before us through his music. And he is just an incredible actor, pianist, musician. Everything he does is phenomenal. So I hope you enjoyed that. Well, Boogie Cats, thank you for watching the radio with us. Come back next week for more big fun. In the interim, get social with us on Facebook and Instagram. 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And remember, good radio is hard to find. And you got lucky when you found us. We're going to slide on out with a little Memphis Grease from Reggie Young. Hope you have a great, safe week, Boogie Cats. Bye-bye.

0: This is KASU Jonesboro. I'm Marty Scarborough, KASU Program Director. 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
7: Live from NPR News in Washington, I'm Janine Herbst. Ukrainian strikes on Russia overnight left at least four people dead and a dozen others wounded. NPR's Joanna Kakissis reports Moscow's calling it one of the largest attacks carried out by Ukraine since Russia invaded more than 4 years ago.
8: At least three of those killed were in villages near Moscow, according to social media posts by local government officials. The wounded were near the entrance of Moscow's oil refinery. Ukrainian President Volodymyr Zelensky posted video footage that appeared to come from the oil refinery attack. It showed black smoke billowing from the site. What looked like a drone flew overhead. Zelensky said Ukraine's actions were, quote, entirely justified. Last week, a Russian missile smashed into an apartment building in Kyiv, killing 24 people, including three children. As peace talks have stalled, Zelensky said Ukraine is striking Russia to force it to stop the war. Joanna Kakissis, NPR News, Kyiv.
7: President Trump's request for money for ballroom security has been dealt a setback. After a nonpartisan Senate referee said the $1 billion requested for the Secret Service tied to the ballroom project breaks a budget bill rule and it can't move forward for now. NPR's Eric McDaniel reports the setback may be a blessing in disguise for congressional Republicans.
9: It's a fun name for an arcane process, the Senate birdbath. That's B-Y-R-D. The Senate parliamentarian has combed through the $75 billion Immigration and Customs Enforcement funding bill to make sure all of its provisions are okay under the Byrd rule, named for a former senator, that lets some budget bills slide through the Senate with a simple majority vote rather than the usual 60-vote threshold. As it's written now, Secret Service funding to secure President Trump's ballroom project didn't make the cut. But that's good news for some Republicans who don't want to spend taxpayer money on the project or take a vote on ballroom money when Trump's war on Iran is driving the cost of living even higher, and when prevailing winds are blowing against Republicans in the midterms. Eric McDaniel, NPR News, Washington.
7: Police in Austin, Texas say two suspects are in custody. One remains at large after at least 10 shootings this weekend across the city. At least four people were injured. People in part of the city were ordered to shelter in place. Mayor Kirk Watson.
10: These are occurring primarily in South Austin, and we don't have any specific motive that has been identified. In fact, these actions appear to be random.
7: The shootings happened last night and early this morning, with two of them at fire stations. Police say the suspects appeared to be stealing vehicles as they traveled. Could be a chaotic commute tomorrow morning in New York as workers on the Long Island Railroad, North America's biggest commuter rail system, are on strike over pay and benefits. You're listening to NPR News from Washington. G7 finance ministers meet tomorrow in Paris as the energy crisis from the war in Iran and the closing of the Strait of Hormuz hits economies worldwide. Eurogroup President Pierre Kakis says the European economy has proven to be resilient in the face of the energy crisis, but that the global economy will feel the pressure even if the conflict ends soon. The core members of this G7 are the U.S., U.K., Canada, France, Italy, and Japan. In California, local county officials are working overtime to get word out about upcoming changes to California's food assistance program. Billy Cruz from member station KQED has more.
11: New changes include new work requirements of at least 20 hours a week for some CalFresh recipients. That could kick some people off the program. The changes are set to go into effect on June 1st. Ramel Silva is a human services supervisor with San Mateo County. The county has been hosting events on Saturdays to inform recipients about the changes.
12: It sure is confusing. They need clarification to these rules. If they need to submit documents, if they need to update their contact information, we are here for them outside of normal business hours.
11: Over 5.5 million are estimated to be enrolled in CalFresh in California, according to the California Association of Food Banks. For NPR News, I'm Billy Cruz in San Mateo.
7: U.S. futures contracts are trading in mixed territory. I'm Janine Herbst, NPR News in Washington.
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2: 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I'm Angela Davis.
4: I've had insomnia for as long as I can remember. My earliest memory of it was from when I was 7 years old. I was at a sleepover at a friend's house, and I was awake all night long crying because I was so scared because I thought that the whole world was asleep and I was the only one who wasn't.
14: My wife recently said, I don't think you could count on more than one hand the number of nights you have had a complete night's sleep during our marriage.
5: When I do sleep, I have very vivid dreams, including nightmares, which leaves me even more tired the next day.
2: These are just a few of the people who recorded and shared their stories with us about sleep. We heard about all kinds of problems from people of all ages. But one thing everyone shared is that sleeping badly is distressing.
4: After being awake and tossing and turning in bed for hours in the middle of the night, I'd usually fall asleep for about an hour or so before my alarm would go off to wake me up to start my day.
6: It is not uncommon for me to wake around 2 or 3 a.m. with a lot on my mind. I count sheep, I count my blessings, and I struggle to get back to sleep.
15: Very easy to get caught in a cycle where you get home, you nap, and then by the time you have to go to sleep, you're no longer tired. There's been times where that's the one time all day where I'm not tired, is when I'm supposed to go to sleep.
2: If any of these experiences sound familiar, you're not alone. Nearly a third of people in the U.S. say they sleep poorly or not enough. And researchers have found a lot of reasons why. Of course, there are sleep disorders like sleep apnea and insomnia that make it impossible to get a full night of sleep. But we've also heard a lot of you say you are stressed and lay awake at night thinking about the world. And our 24/7 culture makes it tough to get a good night's sleep. Not only do we prize fast-paced productivity and long work hours, but technology has made it possible to do nearly anything we want around the clock. The thing about sleep is we all need it. In fact, every living creature sleeps, from cats to lions to dolphins, and even bugs slow down and sleep. Sleep is essential for survival, yet so many people don't sleep enough or have trouble when they do. And poor sleep can have serious health consequences. Mental health consequences that can do a lot more than make us frustrated. This special report explores the relationship between sleep and our mental health. We won't be able to cover every sleep issue or disorder in this hour, but we'll hear about people's experiences with sleep and how it affects our well-being. To get started, it's easy to blame the stressors of the world and certainly technology for bad sleep. But there are a lot of contributing factors, and there always have been.
3: This evolution actually started a long time ago with the advent of the incandescent light bulb. And Thomas Edison is famous for saying that sleep is a criminal waste of time.
2: This is psychologist Jennifer Martin. She's a board-certified sleep medicine specialist and a professor at Florida International University's College of Medicine.
3: So while I think sometimes our perception is that this is something that has happened suddenly with the advent of this 24/7 technology that we have access to, really, once we could keep the lights on and keep working overnight, it's been a pretty slippery slope since that time.
2: Dr. Jennifer Martin says our expectations about how long people can stay alert and active has gotten worse over the generations. And on a long-term basis, our bodies and brains aren't built to sleep less and do more.
3: If you generally sleep well and you have a bad night of sleep here or there, we're actually pretty good at coping with that. And that's good for survival purposes, right? If any one bad night of sleep meant that you couldn't go out and hunt and gather, we probably would have perished. But over the long run, missing out on sleep is very unhealthy for our bodies and our brains.
2: A lot of people will ask this question, how much sleep does a person really need? Is sleep amount an individual thing?
3: It very much is. And I like to say that how much sleep you need is like how tall you are, right? It's mostly determined by your genetics and it's influenced by your environment. So people who have short sleep needs, that's a trait that tends to run in families. And people who need a lot of sleep to feel rested, that runs in families too. It is absolutely false that you can teach yourself to sleep less.
2: For this interview, you shared there are three big reasons people don't sleep enough. One, insomnia. Two, sleep apnea. And three, insufficient sleep. I want to take some time and just ask you to explain those three areas. So let's start with insomnia. How common is insomnia?
3: Yeah. So first, when I talk about insomnia, I'm not talking about a bad night here or there. That's something that the vast majority of people experience a bad night of sleep from time to time. Mm-hmm. When I talk about insomnia, I'm talking about a chronic sleep problem. Our clinical definition is that a person has difficulties with sleep at least three times a week for at least 3 months, and that it's severe enough that it affects how they feel or function during the day. So in that instance, that kind of insomnia occurs in about 10% of men and about 20% of women. The other thing I'll add is that under periods of stress, that goes up. So we saw an increase, for example, during the COVID pandemic. You see it locally after things like natural disasters.
2: Let's talk about sleep apnea. It seems like more people talk about having a diagnosis of sleep apnea. Is this a more common sleep problem?
3: Sleep apnea is not more common than insomnia, but it is very common. And because obesity is a risk factor for sleep apnea, as rates of obesity go up, so do the rates of sleep apnea. Sleep apnea is a condition where people have a hard time breathing while they're asleep. Either their airway closes. If it closes partway, then, you know, the flow of air is limited, or it could close all the way. That's what we actually call an apnea, and they stop breathing.
2: Let's talk a little bit more about insufficient sleep. There are lots of understandable reasons people don't sleep enough. I'm thinking about parents of a newborn.
3: Yes.
2: Or maybe someone who wakes up a lot for various health reasons. Can ongoing sleep interruptions cause some long-term problems?
3: Well, let me start with most insufficient sleep is caused not by any kind of a health condition, but kind of by bad decision-making. When it's 11 o'clock at night and you know you have to get up at 6 and you decide to watch one more episode of whatever.
2: Because you need just one more episode. Just, you know,
3: yes.
2: One more. It will make a big
3: That's
2: difference.
3: That's right. I'll feel so much better if I finish whatever it is that I'm watching.
2: Right.
3: So, and this is where I think some of the 24/7 always on, you can always be entertained. The other thing is there are a lot of people right now working two jobs just to make ends meet. So all of those things can lead to insufficient sleep, but it's not really a sleep disorder. About 30% of adults in the United States get less than the recommended 7 hours of sleep a night. So it's more common than sleep apnea or insomnia.
16: And so when we think about sleep and mental health, what's the connection? How is sleep tied to mental health?
3: Well, one of the things that we know is that when people aren't getting enough sleep, it's more difficult for them to cope with negative emotions. And what we see is that people overestimate the seriousness of negative experiences and underestimate the pleasure of positive experiences when they're sleep deprived. So in terms of our day-to-day mood, insufficient sleep contributes to how we feel.
16: So can sleep problems, can they signal mental health issues?
3: People who have mental health concerns, if they have depression or anxiety or post-traumatic stress disorder, they're very likely to have poor sleep. Sometimes people slept well until they started to develop those symptoms, but having poor sleep actually increases your risk of developing mental health problems later. So when you ask if it's kind of a sign of a mental health problem, it could be, but it may also be a symptom of a mental health problem.
16: If someone is managing a mental illness, how can sleep problems affect it? So if someone has a diagnosis and they're working on it, but if they have sleep issues, what can we see happen?
3: I think one of the most important things to understand is that a lot of times if you don't address the sleep issues, as people start to improve, their improvements are less stable. So they may be more likely to relapse into another depressive episode. And that's true whether their depression is treated with medications or with psychotherapy. So, you know, I think that as a psychologist, I'm always thinking about if a person has, say, depression and insomnia, not just working on depression, but also focusing on the sleep issues at the same time, because I know that that will actually help their depression get better too.
16: That's psychologist Jennifer Martin, a sleep specialist from the College of Medicine at Florida International University. She's also a spokesperson for the American Academy of Sleep Medicine. You're listening to The Reason for Sleep, a special report from Call to Mind. I'm Angela Davis. As we just heard from Dr. Jennifer Martin, there's a clear correlation between sleep and mental health. And in general, adults should get at least 7 hours of sleep every day. And ideally, those 7 hours should be at night when it's dark out. But for roughly 15 million Americans who work the night shift, that isn't possible. These overnight workers, like truck drivers, nurses, warehouse staff, and more, are at greater risk for depression and anxiety. That's partly because their schedule disrupts their sleep, but also because of how it disrupts their lives. Reporter Sarah Wyman spent time with a member of one industry where nearly half of the workers report poor well-being and where nearly everyone says they aren't getting enough sleep.
17: It's 3:30 in the morning, and Madeline Walchko is just waking up in the middle of the ocean.
18: This is the 100th day that I've woken up at this time or earlier. And I'll tell you what, it wears on you after a while.
17: Around her, a strip of yellow LED lights glows softly onto the walls of her cabin. The ship's engine hums in the background. Madeline is a merchant mariner. She's in her early 30s. And for more than 10 years, she's worked on big cargo ships like this one. There are a couple thousand containers stacked on the deck. Each container is 40 feet long and packed full of
18: everything that you buy. So we're talking like gas for your car, the car itself, the clothes that you're wearing, the food that you generally eat.
17: And Madeline's job is to help make sure that cargo and the ship make it safely across the ocean. More than 80% of the world's goods are transported this way.
18: All right.
17: And it's not the kind of workplace where everyone gets to go home at night.
18: It's about 3:41.
19: Channel 6.
18: That's the sound of my radio starting up.
17: This is the start of Madeline's workday. Up several flights of metal stairs and onto the bridge.
18: Morning.
17: Where the horizon takes up the whole view in front of her. By the time she clocks off at 8 p.m., Madeline will have worked at least 14 hours. And not just on the bridge. out in the wind, tightening down the buckles on shipping containers with a 2-foot piece of rebar. Or below deck, deep in the belly of the ship.
18: And now we climb down about 7 stories into the hatch and down into the cargo hold.
17: Work on a cargo ship like this one doesn't leave a ton of time for shut-eye.
19: How many hours of sleep do you need in order to be a functioning person?
18: Pretty much 8 hours.
19: Do you get 8 hours?
18: No. it's like totally impossible on the ship. It gets to the point where you're just in survival mode.
17: On a good night, Madeline says she gets around 6 hours of sleep. But not every night is a good night.
18: You know, the ship is moving a lot. It's vibrating a lot. There's a lot of weird sounds. If the ship changes course and you start now rolling out of bed or everything in your room is getting tossed, you're not necessarily getting good night's sleep to begin with.
17: Almost across the board, seafarers like Madeline say they struggle with abnormal sleep. And a recent study from World Maritime University shows that close to half of American mariners also report poor mental well-being.
20: The people who report having worse sleep also tend to be the people who report having worse mental health.
17: Marissa Baker is an associate professor at the University of Washington. She studies shift workers and how working conditions impact their mental health.
20: And, you know, you hear this from firefighters or you hear this from mariners or loggers of just, well, I just don't have time to sleep. I have to do my job. I wish that I could get more sleep. It would be better if I could. I would feel better if I could. I would function better if I could. But my job doesn't allow it.
17: Your body relies on circadian rhythms to regulate itself. These are external cues that combine with your internal clock to tell your body it's time to eat, digest, release hormones, and sleep. Some researchers say when you're awake at night and asleep when it's light out, it can throw some of those processes out of whack. People with nocturnal and interrupted sleep schedules are thought to be at increased risk for cardiovascular disease, diabetes, and cancer. Merchant mariners, whose jobs tend to be high stress and socially isolating, also struggle with addiction at high rates. As far as mental health goes, researchers have also connected sleep with the limbic system, or the brain structures that regulate emotions and behavior. And Marissa Baker says, for some shift workers, this plays into a vicious cycle.
20: If you're not getting good sleep, that's going to relate to increased risk of developing something like anxiety or depression. If you have anxiety or depression already, your sleep may be impacted, and not getting a good night's sleep is going to further exacerbate, you know, symptoms that you're already experiencing. And so it's really, these two things go hand in hand.
17: Baker points out working the night shift can make sense for some people. In fact, she's talked to many who prefer it.
20: But for some folks, it can be a mismatch to what their body kind of wants to do. And in particular, if you're changing your shift a lot and your body doesn't know what you're doing, or if you're in a job where maybe you might be working a really long shift and then they have time off. Sometimes it's those people who also screen positive for depression or anxiety or have elevated stress.
17: Now, in many workplaces, including the maritime industry, it's inevitable that someone will have to work at night to keep things running. That's just part of living in a 24-hour society. But unions for seafarers like Madeline say workers wouldn't get so overtired if shipping companies would shell out more money for additional crew. More people means fewer hours on watch for everyone, and thus more time to sleep. But those companies are under pressure to make money and to get goods to ports around the globe as quickly as possible. Shipping executives say they're working with unions to provide more mental health resources on board, like on-demand, internet-based therapy. And companies point to improvements on Wi-Fi on board as something they're doing to help seafarers combat loneliness.
21: Attention passengers, we are now arriving.
17: When she's not working, Madeline Walchko and her partner live on an island, a 25-minute ferry ride from downtown Seattle. Their house is tucked away down a pebble path in a forest. The view from the kitchen table is all trees and sky. A wind chime plays lazily in the background. Madeline has been back home for about a month now, after a 3-month stretch at sea.
18: You just happened to catch me on a really long contract. It took me a solid month to recover, I would say, from this one. It was a doozy.
19: What does it look like when you come back and you're recovering?
18: I usually try not to see many people for, like, the first week. Lots of sleeping. I sleep a ridiculous amount when I'm home. At first, like, I literally won't wake up at all. It'll just be straight through, dead.
17: Madeline says this kind of hibernation can feel like a relief at first, but it's still not a regular sleep pattern for her. And recovering her mental health can take even longer.
18: This last time I got home, I was like, oh my God, my brain. I literally felt like there was a part of my brain that was just missing, like a shell of a skull. I don't know how to explain it, but just not all there by any means. You get home and you're just like, wow, I don't know who I am anymore.
17: Madeline says sometimes she feels like a rubber band, stretched tight, almost to its breaking point, and then suddenly released. The transition from ship back to her real life can feel even harder than just being at sea.
18: It's not just the emotional, like, strenuousness of all of it. It's just like the way I live at home is how I want to live, like, period, for health and mental health, emotional health, physical health, everything. And when you're out there, you have to just, like, toss all that aside pretty much and be like, I'm doing this to make money pretty much. And yeah, I do love a lot of aspects of it, but there's a lot that you give up just to do the job.
17: Madeline says she's not done with this seafaring career yet. It's exhausting. She wishes there were more mental health resources on board from actual mental health professionals. And the pressures she and her colleagues feel from the industry they work in, that's another kind of freight. But still, walking on the deck on a cold morning, waves crashing against the bow,
18: little breeze,
17: colorful containers stacked like building blocks against the horizon.
18: Great view.
17: Madeline says there are worse places to work.
18: The ocean is just right there, so you've got the salt spray and you've got the wind, and even if it's bad weather, it's still really nice.
17: For Call to Mind, I'm Sarah Wyman in Seattle.
16: Let's take a break. When we come back, we'll hear about the heavy hitters of sleep, the ones who live by example and sleep like a baby. Except when they actually do sleep like babies. That's coming up on The Reason for Sleep, a special report from Call to Mind and American Public Media.
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16: 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I'm Angela Davis.
1: Hello, this is Joshua. That's the sound of my son in the background. He's about 9 months old, and he is currently not sleeping. He's also not crying, so I'll take that as a win. My sleep is so connected to my son's sleep, I don't even know what to say about it. There he goes. It's quite a journey. Think we're doing okay. I don't even know. We're just trying to get by.
16: That's my public radio colleague, Joshua. Like many new parents, he's navigating a whole new routine with a baby at home. And while we typically think of infants and children as champion snoozers, sleep issues are common in babies and young kids, and therefore even more likely in their parents. Dr. Sujay Kansagra is a pediatric neurologist. He directs the Children's Neurology Sleep Program at Duke University Medical Center. Dr. Consagra says a challenging question about sleep in babies and toddlers is how much they should sleep.
8: By the time you're 1 year of age, the typical child is sleeping around 14 hours in a 24-hour period. However, if you want to go all the way back to the newborn stage, the range of normal sleep is wild. I mean, completely wild. When it comes to the second percentile, all the way up to the 98th percentile, that range is 9 hours to 19 hours in a 24-hour period.
9: So while working on the show, we've heard a lot from adults about their sleep issues, and many of them share that they lay awake at night and think, or they are simply not making time for sleep. What are reasons babies and little kids struggle with sleep? What are they worried about?
8: That's right. Well, it's funny because that internal Rolodexing, that kind of regurgitation we have in our brains when we lay down, that's a very specific type of insomnia. For young children, the most common issue for older infants is that they have what's known as behavioral insomnia of childhood, sleep onset association subtype. And let me break that down for a second because that's a mouthful. Sleep onset associations are anything that you associate with the process of falling asleep, things in your environment. For example, sometimes adults need to have an audiobook going or have to have a TV going. And that's how their brain learns that they go from wake to sleep. Babies do this as well. They learn very quickly. Maybe a caregiver is holding them, rocking them. Maybe they're nursing to sleep. And children learn, that's how my brain turns off. As you get older, some children, when they have a normal nighttime awakening, will have trouble getting back to sleep unless they have that same environmental factor put back in place. So think about the nine-month-old parents come into my clinic saying, they just won't sleep through the night. I have to wake up two times or rock them back to sleep. And when I rock them, they fall back asleep very quickly. That's an example of sleep behavioral insomnia of childhood, sleep onset association subtype.
9: So babies, especially newborns, are typically awake a lot at night. What signals a sleep problem? What is normal baby behavior?
8: I will tell you that in the early weeks of life, children don't really have their own body clock, their own circadian rhythm. When they were in utero, they were relying on the melatonin signals from mom. And now they're out in the real world, they're not making their own. And so children don't really have a day-night pattern in those first 6 weeks. So it's very normal for it to be chaotic. And parents will often kind of conclude, oh, my child has their days and nights flipped. And the truth is, they don't even know what day and night is yet. So the first 6 weeks, it's normal for it to be completely chaotic.
9: What can parents do if their baby isn't sleeping enough?
8: So I would first say, is it a problem for the family? And so some people will say, you know what? My infant wakes up one or two times a night. I nurse them back to sleep. I fall asleep quickly. We both wake up feeling great. If it's not a problem for you, it's not a problem. If they come in and the shoe fits, so if the complaint that they are describing fits with a behavioral insomnia of childhood, that's when we'll give advice regarding, well, these are the behavioral strategies you could use to help with that.
9: Let's talk about toddlers and really young kids. What are some of the reasons little kids don't sleep well?
8: Toddlers can also have sleep associations, right? So think of the toddler that's like, I have to sleep on the right side of mom and hold on to her ear. It can get very specific, these sleep associations. And the other issue, the other subtype of behavioral insomnia is known as limit setting subtype. Toddlers are little geniuses. They're always testing to see what they can get away with and what they can't. And this is a common age where they are pushing their limits at nighttime. They're trying to get parents to delay their bedtime, requesting another glass of water, one more hug, I got to go to the potty again. And that can get to the point where it truly delays bedtime and causes sleep deprivation for the entire family.
9: And let's be real, if kids don't sleep well, the whole house doesn't sleep well. How do children's sleep problems impact the well-being of their parents and caregivers?
8: We know there is great data to show that when you improve the sleep of infants, maternal mood scores improve. We also know that when it comes to marital bliss, we know that there's a lot of marital strain when nobody's sleeping. And when the baby starts sleeping well, that seems to improve.
9: Dr. Sujay Consagra says that last point, that the whole family can feel sleep deprived, is a big issue. There are lots of negative things that can happen if a household is feeling tired and stressed. It can be tougher to manage daily routines. Everyone can be more irritable. And poor sleep in new mothers is a significant risk factor for postpartum depression. Dr. Consagra recommends staying clear of over-the-counter sleep aids for infants and toddlers, like calming gummies, liquids, or other supplements. He says talk to a pediatrician and learn some things you can do at home right away, or find a sleep training program that works for you. Dr. Sujay Kansagra emphasizes that proper sleep is essential for babies and toddlers. Their brains are developing, and when they rest, they're fueling physical growth and learning. He says parents and guardians should not get too discouraged. Childhood sleep issues usually work out.
8: I always like to tell parents that sleep is hard and sleep is unfair. And it's really common for us to compare how sleep is going for our children to how it's going for our neighbor's child or for our sibling's child. And I would tell you, try to avoid the comparison game. The other thing is we're also always on the search for that perfect method or that perfect intervention to make everything better when it comes to sleep or when it comes to anything when it comes to childcare, you know, potty training or feeding, etc. I will be the first to tell you that there are a million ways to raise a healthy, happy, and thriving child. If your child is happy, safe, and thriving, you're probably doing it right.
9: That was Dr. Sujay Kansagra from Duke University Medical Center. You can learn more from him on his social media accounts at ThatSleepDoc. You're listening to The Reason for Sleep, a special report from Call to Mind. I'm Angela Davis. On the other side of childhood are teenagers. They're famous for being sleepy in class or at dinner, but then not at night. The fact that teens don't get enough sleep is a well-known problem and turns out not a new one. The first medical studies of the issue date back to 1905, when scientists studied the sleep habits of boys in boarding schools. They discovered that a new kind of nighttime illumination in the dorms got in the way of the boys' sleep. It was the electric light. Well, all these years later, teens are getting even less sleep, and there are more things to blame. A 2026 study suggests teen sleep right now is the worst it's ever been. Researchers say the number of high school students getting less than the recommended hours of sleep each night is a whopping 77%. Call to Mind's Jessica Barre talked to an adolescent sleep specialist and a young person with a history of bad sleep.
10: Okay, yeah.
12: I like that.
22: I'm catching up with Lucas Botten. He's a student at the University of Wisconsin-Whitewater, and he's studying psychology. Lucas is 24 years old now, but he's reminiscing about his high school days. He grew up in the northwest suburbs of Chicago.
10: I attended Adlai E. Stevenson High School. I was definitely in the group of nerd, geek, gamer kind of thing.
22: He went to an academically competitive school. He describes himself as a solid student.
10: Very invested in my academics. And I also really enjoyed math in middle school. But I would say by the end of high school, my favorites were English and psychology, as opposed to the hard, like physics and math and that kind of thing.
22: The transition from middle school to high school was tough for Lucas. Classes were more difficult, and his mental health started to change.
10: What I had kind of imagined for myself versus how I was actually performing in those classes, that started to really affect my self-confidence and even just how competent I felt in tackling these upcoming classes in my sophomore year.
22: Lucas hit a tipping point after he bombed a test. His thoughts started to spin. He worried he was doomed to struggle through the rest of high school and beyond.
10: I found myself really feeling very worthless and dealing with some levels of suicidal ideation as well. And that was a very new feeling to me at the time. I was in a clear enough headspace still that I was able to eventually talk to my parents, which eventually led to me being able to attend therapy to kind of just figure out what's going on.
22: Lucas was diagnosed with major depressive disorder and generalized anxiety. On days he felt badly.
10: There was a lot of fatigue and issues with concentration. And then the big one was kind of insomnia, struggling with being able to fall asleep due to racing thoughts. And then when it's actually time to wake up in the morning, I'm exhausted and just all I want to do is go back to sleep.
22: Mental illness and sleep issues often go hand in hand. People with insomnia, for example, are 10 times more likely to have depression. They're 17 times more likely to have anxiety. And when it comes to bad sleep, on top of dealing with mental illness, Lucas was a teenager. And young people, historically, just don't sleep enough.
10: There was a lot of emphasis between my friends and I that we don't need sleep. During lunch, we would be sharing how little sleep we got, which can sound kind of funny, but it was a little bit of a mini competition saying, oh yeah, I only got 3 hours of sleep last night. How about you guys? Oh, well, I got five, but I feel terrible.
22: This kind of problem is familiar to pediatricians and child mental health specialists. Dr. Tanner Boomersbach, a child psychiatrist at the University of Wisconsin School of Medicine and Public Health, says he can't stress enough how important sleep is for teenagers.
7: Adolescence is this time of rapid brain development, and sleep is really critical. Sleep plays a major role in emotional regulation, in attention and learning, and in overall decision making.
22: The American Academy of Medicine says teenagers should get between 8 and 10 hours of sleep each night. And Dr. Boomersbach says there are noticeable differences between teens who sleep enough.
7: They tend to have a more stable mood, tend to have better focus and improved academic performance, and they're generally more engaged during the day.
22: And those who don't.
7: They may have difficulty concentrating, and they may be struggling academically. They may feel more fatigued during the day and have a harder time managing the daily stress of life. And if they continue to get low levels of sleep over time, that can lead to higher risks for actual mental health disorders like anxiety and depression.
22: Dr. Tanner Boomersbach was a researcher on a large study looking at teen sleep.
7: For years, we've known that teenagers are sleeping less now than they have in the past, but we haven't really known why that is or whether sleep loss has been affecting certain groups of adolescents more than others.
22: So they analyzed sleep data over a 16-year period, including more than 120,000 high school students.
7: So we looked at whether sleep trends have been differing among adolescents who have certain behavioral health risks, such as excessive amounts of social media and screen time, whether sleep loss is increasing among adolescents with certain mental health symptoms or among adolescents who are using substances.
22: The students in this large study were grades 9 through 12 and a diverse representation of genders, races, ethnicities, and lived experiences. Dr. Boomersbach said the sheer number of young people not getting enough sleep was shocking. In the most recent years, 3 out of 4 teens weren't logging enough sleep. And it wasn't just a little less sleep.
7: What we're seeing, and the increase has been among students who are getting less than 5 hours of sleep per night, which is just not enough sleep for a teenager.
22: And another troublesome finding, not enough sleep has increased in all teens across the country. Regardless of any behavior that might make them more likely to have sleep problems.
7: Insufficient sleep is rising just as much among teens who don't use social media as teens who use excessive amounts of social media. Sleep loss is rising just as much among teenagers who don't use substances as teenagers who use substances. This suggested to us that it's unlikely that individual risk behaviors like mental health symptoms or social media or substance use are contributing to the widespread sleep loss that we're seeing across the population.
22: So in case you missed that, social media, gaming, streaming TV. These are not only to blame for bad sleep in teens. Neither are mental illness or substance use problems. They all might be contributing factors, but they aren't the primary reasons. Dr. Tanner Boomersbach speculates it could be something bigger. The pressure to always be busy and productive.
7: There are so many things that are pulling teenagers in a lot of directions, whether that is extracurricular activities, their social lives, academic and homework demands, and certainly a lot of teenagers are overscheduled.
22: Dr. Boomersbach says we might be thinking about sleep all wrong, and the misconceptions are reaching younger generations.
7: As a society, we have kind of tended to view sleep as a luxury as opposed to a priority. And in a way, that normalization of lack of sleep, I think, is impacting teenagers as well.
22: I heard about this idea, to sleep less in order to do more, from 24-year-old Lucas Botten. This especially showed up when he was struggling in high school.
10: I definitely was a procrastinator, and so that went hand in hand with staying up late. But to me, my mindset was, I need some more time. I need an extra hour or an extra 2 hours to work on this. Where can I grab that time from? I'm going to take that time away from my sleep.
22: Lucas says his sleep schedule got totally out of hand. He'd do homework, meet up with friends to play video games, and if he didn't feel good about his studies, he'd head back to his books. Since he was seeing a therapist, he had some built-in help to navigate his sleep problems. They took a therapeutic approach called cognitive behavioral therapy, or CBT.
10: What was my mindset and what was going through my head at 10 p.m., 11 p.m., if I told myself I wanted to sleep by 11:30? And then when I found myself laying in bed due to, you most of the time, racing thoughts, what were those thoughts that were going through my head? And how can I just quiet them down enough and focus on something else, something positive from the day, reflecting on the day, that sort of thing?
22: With CBT and other tools he learned in therapy, Lucas says he sleeps pretty well now.
10: And I can confidently say that nowadays I'm getting my 8 hours of sleep nearly every day, which is huge. And part of that comes with the flexibility of college classes.
22: Lucas acknowledged that for him, sleep and managing mental illness have many variables, and neither of those things will be perfect all the time. But he's working on it. And even if he's not 100%, sleeping and feeling better is better. For Call to Mind, I'm Jessica Bari.
16: Lucas Botten is a member of the Youth Advisory Council for NAMI, Wisconsin. 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I'm Angela Davis.
11: This is Peggy. I'm 61 years old. I've suffered with sleep issues all of my life. I have difficulty falling asleep and staying asleep. I've gone without sleep for up to 4 days before crashing. I've tried a variety of sleeping pills, plus a pill for the anxiety, because I panic that I won't fall asleep. I even have a clock in my bedroom that allows me to turn off the display so that I don't watch it like a countdown clock, trying to determine how many more hours I have before I have to wake up. People who don't have insomnia just can't comprehend the stress of not sleeping. The lack of sleep makes me anxious, crabby, and short-tempered. I've suffered from depression since my teens, and it gets worse when I can't sleep. We need better solutions. I know this is shortening my life, and I'd love to donate my brain to science.

0: And what's it like when it seems all the remedies are failing? Minnesota Public Radio's Molly Castle-Work has more.
1: Steve Roningen noticed the first symptoms of a sleep disorder when he was about 40 years old. Restless leg syndrome. He says it feels like
2: energy, electricity running through my limbs, and hard to sit still, having to stand up and walk around the room and walk figuratively, say, 80 times, or I'll jump.
1: Restless leg syndrome is a sleep disorder tied to a neurological condition marked by an irresistible urge to move the legs. Moving gives Steve some relief, but it's fleeting. Steve is 78 and a retired Lutheran pastor. He sits next to his wife, Mary, on a couch in their living room in Rochester, Minnesota. Steve has long kept a diary, and the fatigue he's felt from decades of sleeplessness is evident in its pages. He reads aloud an entry from back in 2010.
2: I wrote down that I slept 5 minutes, 10 minutes, 1 hour. And then I wrote, I'm so tired, I collapsed and cried, and Mary held me.
1: When Steve developed restless leg syndrome, he and Mary started sleeping in separate beds so she could get some rest. They avoided travel because long plane rides or drives could be torture, and it forced him into early retirement. Mary recalled,
3: you would often say, I feel like I can't do my life. You know, I can't be a pastor, I can't be a spouse, I can't be a parent the way I would like to be a parent because I'm just so sleep deprived.
4: Mm-hmm.
1: For anyone having trouble sleeping, there's no shortage of advice out there.
5: I have had insomnia for the last year and a half, and these are all the things that have completely saved my sanity.
6: The miracles of melatonin.
7: I literally use 3 apps to help me sleep.
5: Mouth tape. I'm so sorry to be the one to say it.
8: Are you a snorer? Do you snore?
9: I do. I have a CPAP machine.
8: Dude, so do I.
9: Come on. CPAP team, unite.
8: CPAP!
1: The typical American is underslept, and a lack of sleep can have severe physical and mental health consequences. Anxiety, high blood pressure, pregnancy complications. The list goes on. But as people seek help getting some good night's sleep, the barrage of treatments available can be overwhelming. The sleep economy is ballooning to meet the demand.
10: It is an extremely lucrative industry, and I think a lot of private equity money and other money is sort of targeting sleep, which a lot of people rightly see as a ticket to good health.
1: That's Dr. Banu Kola, Steve's doctor and a consultant at Mayo Clinic's renowned Center for Sleep Medicine in Rochester, Minnesota. There are myriad products on the market. And before you see a doctor, it can be hard to parse what works and what's just trendy. So sitting in a Mayo conference room, I asked Dr. Kola to run through a few with me. Cannabis gummies.
10: The evidence is actually very little that they do anything for sleep.
1: But he says it's fairly innocuous. He does warn that your body can adjust to the drug and then your sleep could get worse when you stop taking it. Melatonin.
10: Melatonin in general is pretty safe. The one thing people need to know is it's not FDA regulated. It's a supplement. So being careful where they get that from.
1: Taping your mouth shut.
10: It's a sort of social media phenomenon. Really very little to any evidence that it does anything. And in certain subsets of population where they have lung conditions, sleep apnea, significant nasal congestion, it might actually be detrimental.
1: Steve tried all these things and more over the years. Well, minus the mouth tape. That's a more recent fad. Steve went to the Mayo Clinic. Dr. Kola put him on a medication regimen, which helped for a time. But then his body adjusted to the medications and they were no longer effective. As Dr. Kola continued to work with Steve on medical interventions, Steve and Mary tried everything else they could think of. Before cannabis edibles were legalized in Minnesota, the couple drove an hour away to buy gummies at a Prairie Island Indian community dispensary.
3: If we got some CBN instead of CBD, because the guy selling it said that CBN meant CB Night Night.
2: Yeah, that made sense to us.
3: We bought, I think, $100 worth of that. CB Night Night.
1: But Night Night didn't help. Friends recommended weighted blankets,

0: lavender under the pillow, soap shavings placed at the foot of the bed. Mary even sought advice from an Ayurvedic doctor who recommended Steve rub his body with olive oil at night. He says he got more moisturized, but it didn't help with his restless legs. Mary says Steve sometimes felt forsaken.
1: Nothing was changing. Nothing was helping. Nothing was getting better, you know, for 30 plus years, despite doing everything he could. You know, I used to say, if they would say I needed to stand on my head in the corner for 8 hours and then things could be better, he would do it. He would do anything to make it better. And it felt like we were running out of things to do.
0: Fortunately, the industry is evolving rapidly. Andrew Steem is a pulmonary and sleep medicine physician at Allina Health in Minnesota. He says advancements on the medical side are accelerating alongside the ballooning commercial market.
2: I mean, this is a field of medicine, really, by and large, in its infancy. And so as the medical field of sleep medicine evolves, so does the industry that supports it.
0: Take the problem of sleep apnea, for example. Sleep apnea is a disorder in which breathing stops and starts during sleep, disrupting rest and potentially leading to medical and mental health problems. Dr. Steem says for a time, one of the few treatments was a tracheostomy.
2: You could put a hole in your neck and you would start breathing through your neck at night instead of your mouth. And then the CPAP came along.
0: CPAP is the mask and tube breathing machine lots of people use at night.
2: And more things have come along, like there's a hypoglossal nerve stimulator that moves your tongue while you sleep. There's a mouth guard that moves your jaw while you sleep. They're coming out with a pill that you take at bedtime that will help you maintain your muscle tone in your neck so that you can breathe well at night. I mean, the therapies for sleep apnea are booming.
0: And Dr. Steem predicts the industry is shifting to put a bigger emphasis on therapeutic innovations as products like Apple Watches, which can monitor your sleep, become more popular.
2: I think you're going to see our field of medicine move away from testing, which has really been the biggest part of our profession in the 90s, and move more towards treatment.
0: But Dr. Steem reminds people that a treatment that works for one patient might not work for another. It's not one size fits all.
2: I personally am a huge believer in trying to find out what works for you, doing a little bit of research and owning your own health.
0: That's what Steve was doing from the get-go. And years of experimentation finally paid off. His son-in-law passed along a recommendation from a neurology colleague at the University of Minnesota. Then Steve took it to Dr. Cola, his doctor at Mayo. Could opioids help? These drugs act on receptors in the brain to relieve pain, and they can also make you sleepy. They decide to try it. In fact, this had been a topic of discussion on a recent episode of Mayo Clinic's Sleep Medicine Podcast.
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0: It's a burgeoning technique to help restless leg patients like Steve who have not responded to other therapies. Steve started taking opioids in 2024, a low-dose daily patch that dissolves in his mouth and lasts throughout the night.
4: Boy, that has just been such a game changer. It really, like, I feel like I'm sleeping like 7-8 hours a night. I'm still struggling, like Mary's going to Brazil. I think I mentioned that, you know, I just can't imagine being on a flight that long. But I'm going to go to North Dakota while she's gone, and I can make that journey.
0: Sitting on his couch, the sun shining in his living room window, Steve looks at ease. I ask him how he's feeling right now.
4: Chipper, and like the whole day is in front of me, and that I'm...
1: I think you feel joy.
4: Joy, yeah, that's a good word.
1: A return of joy.
4: Mm-hmm.
1: Mm-hmm. Mm-hmm. And playfulness, and laughter, and humor, and lighthearted.
4: That's a good word.
1: Yeah.
0: For Call to Mind, I'm Molly Castle-Work in Rochester, Minnesota.
5: While researching this report, we heard from a lot of you who struggle with sleep. And the culprits vary, including diagnosable disorders like sleep apnea and insomnia. But the bottom line, people just don't sleep enough. Whether it's being too busy, working long hours, or scrolling just a little too much on social media, one third of us don't sleep well. But psychologist Jennifer Martin, who we heard from at the beginning of the report, says treating sleep issues can improve almost everything. Our mental health gets better. and conditions like heart disease and diabetes can be more manageable. Dr. Martin also says personal relationships improve. When we're rested, it's easier to be a good friend, coworker, parent, or child. There's a reason for sleep, and sleeping better, even just a little bit, can make all the difference. 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This program was produced and written by our senior producer, Jessica Barry, and edited by Stephen Smith. Our technical director is Josh Savageau, and Hans Buto scored the show. I'm Angela Davis. 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

And howdy-ho, it's me again, Mike Lester, and this is Hand Crank Radio, our weekly look at music off the beaten path, handmade music for hard-hit folks. And, well, I hope you are not too hard-hit and you're settled in for an hour of music. Got a big box full of stuff, and who knows what I will pull out of it. Somebody told me they liked me playing a track from this old Dan Fogelberg record, and so I shall oblige with another one. Here's Dan with the lead-off track from his album, Souvenirs.